0: War against Iran started. ICCars.com says owners of gas-powered vehicles are on track to spend $706 more this year to fill up the tank. Compare that to owners of EVs who will spend just $11 more. Massive gains on Wall Street today on renewed hopes for a diplomatic end to the war in Iran sent oil prices plunging, closing just above $98 a barrel, and stocks sharply higher at all the major averages today, up 1 to 1.5% at the close. The Dow topping the 50,000 threshold again, up 655 points. The NASDAQ up 400 points. The S&P up by 79. And the Senior Citizens League, a nonpartisan advocacy group for seniors, predicting a 3.9% increase in next year's Social Security Cost of Living Adjustment, or COLA. And they say that's to account for stubbornly high inflation. Tom Busby, Bloomberg Radio.
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22: From Bloomberg World Headquarters in New York, I'm Doug Krisner. Let's update top stories
14: And look at market action as well. We're seeing a fair amount of positivity right now in Tokyo, Sydney, and Seoul as market trading gets underway. Stateside after the bell, we heard from NVIDIA, and the company gave an upbeat sales forecast. Revenue for the current quarter will be $91 billion, plus or minus 2%.

0: 10%. NVIDIA also authorized an additional stock buyback plan worth $80 billion. And on top of that, the company boosted its quarterly cash dividend to 25 cents from 1 cent. NVIDIA shares, though, finished the late U.S. session down 1.3%. SpaceX has filed publicly for its IPO. It brings the rocket satellite and AI company one step closer to the world's largest ever initial public offering. Here is Bloomberg's Ed Ludlow.
1: If they get their rocket launch system fully reusable and the cadence right, they build out a massive network of satellites that operate as data centers. But the point of the data centers is inference, running AI workloads on a dollar per token basis that would make them, if they can get the economics of it right, better and more competitive than a data center here on Earth, Terra Firma, that's a big tin can with lots of servers on it. And the money raised from this IPO is used to buy GPUs.
0: Bloomberg's Ed Ludlow. Now, SpaceX is targeting as much as $75 billion in its listing. That would produce a valuation for the company of more than $2 trillion. Anthropic is on pace for its first profitable quarter after a surge in revenue driven by demand for its AI model, Claude. Revenue is expected to double quarter on quarter to $10.9 billion in the current period. Anthropic's revenue growth quarterly is now faster than Zoom's was during the pandemic. OpenAI is preparing for an IPO filing, maybe in the coming days or weeks. We're told bankers have been helping the company draft a prospectus. The Financial Times reports OpenAI's offering is expected to value the company at more than $1 trillion. Crude oil prices tumbled today on hopes for a deal to end the war with Iran. WTI was down 5.7% in New York trading. That sent Treasury yields lower across the curve and the equity market higher, with the S&P adding more than 1%. Right now in Tokyo, the Nikkei is up 1.9%. In Seoul, the Kospi higher by 4.4%. And in Sydney, the ASX 200 is up 1.5%. 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

0: Welcome to the Switched On podcast on Bloomberg Radio. I'm Tom Rollins-Reese, and today you'll listen to part of my conversation on data centers and energy storage with Bloomberg NEF technology and innovation analyst Kathleen McManus. Kathleen, welcome to the podcast.
1: Hi, Tom.
0: So we're talking about energy storage and data centers today. I suppose just to put this in a broader context, energy storage is hot right now. I think that's fair to say. But why are we talking about energy storage specifically as it relates to data centers? Could you give us a little bit of a framing on that? Why this is even a topic?
1: Yeah, so energy storage is a big topic right now, and so is data centers. So we're seeing an enormous new build out of data centers, especially in the US with the AI demand. And data centers have batteries in them. They're part of the backup power system of the data center. So they have batteries in what's called their uninterruptible power supply. And so that gives them about 5 minutes of backup power time in case something happens to the grid. But there are some new use cases for batteries as well, for larger batteries that might run for 2 to 4 hours. So people are seeing a lot of new potential with the data center construction boom.
0: So just to make sure I understand this correctly, batteries have always been a part of data centers. Data centers have always been a source of battery demand. But there's two factors. Is one, there's more data centers coming, and also the role of batteries in data centers is evolving.
1: Yeah, exactly that. So even if there were no new uses for batteries, we would still see more demand just because there's going to be data centers and more of those, and they're getting a lot bigger as well. But then we have these new use cases that call for batteries with longer durations. And so this is for things like trying to be more flexible and supporting off-grid systems. And it's these new use cases that come with the kind of need to build quickly that are really driving the increase in capacity that we expect.
0: Can we just dive into that a little bit? Because I suppose there's two truisms that I'm aware of right now. Is one, battery systems are getting cheaper all the time. And two, as there's more and more demand for data centers, it's maybe getting a bit more complicated integrating them into the grid. Is this kind of extension of the role of batteries because they're cheaper and so it is therefore possible to do more with batteries? Or is it driven by the kind of the necessities of, like, the challenges that currently exist with building more data centers?
1: Yeah, so I think it's a bit of both. So definitely the cost of batteries coming down is a really important factor. So even in those UPS batteries that are already in the data center, conventionally, those are lead acid batteries. So if you imagine just like what you would have in your car, you get racks of those in data centers. But as lithium ion batteries have come down in cost so much over the last 10 years, there's this shift going on towards lithium inside the data center. And then at the same time, with those larger new grid scale uses, the declines in the lithium ion batteries is why we can have them at data centers now. So I think, 10 years ago, if you said you were going to use a battery as, you know, 2 hour backup at a data center, that would have been impossibly expensive. Whereas as now it's pushing on cost competitive.
0: Got it. So it's like the technology is meeting the moment.
1: Yeah.
0: In a certain sense. So, you know, lithium ion batteries are flexible in many levels of the use of that term. I mean, they're flexible in terms of what their output can be, but they're also just flexible in their applications. We can use them for electric vehicles, used for grid scale storage, sitting in our laptops. And now we're hearing that they are part of data centers as well. I suppose, like, how big a slice of the pie of battery demand is this demand specifically for on-site uses in data centers compared to some of those other applications? Is it a drop in the ocean, or is this actually, from the perspective of the batteries market, a pretty big deal?
1: For those UPS batteries, the very short duration backup power, because they only run for about 5 minutes, then the overall energy storage capacity is pretty small. So that's a relatively small slice of the energy storage pie. However, we looked at these new use cases, like using batteries for flexibility and to support AI workloads, and we get to an annual total addressable market of around 19.8 gigawatt hours for those on-site battery use cases. And compared to the total US BESS, that's a battery energy storage system, of around 66. That means that we're getting potentially around a 30% increase for these new use cases. So it's not going to triple it. It's not going to, you know, multiply by 10, but that's a relatively large increase coming from the data centers.
0: So 30% of the US market is a pretty big deal. And especially given that that's a market that's already growing, is that leading to some sort of competition for battery supplies? You know, are these things now in short supply because of this?
1: Not necessarily, no. So in fact, there's a battery oversupply at the moment. And a lot of this has come from a slowdown in the EV market, particularly in the US, where policy for that is not so favorable at the moment. And so in fact, we see some automakers starting to switch their production from EV batteries over to stationary storage systems for the grid and for data centers. So we don't think there's going to be any supply problems.
0: I mean, is there anything a lithium-ion battery can't do? Is the question. It's, you know, the demand for one application goes down, but the demand for another application goes up. I'm curious to know how this competes with other options, because a really big topic right now in the US, and I know, you know, so far our conversation has been a little US-centric, and I know we can talk about other regions later, but a huge topic right now is for on-site gas generation as well. So, are some of these battery energy storage systems, on-site battery energy storage, is it competing against on-site gas? And if it is, what are the kind of competitive considerations?
1: So, if anything, batteries are being installed alongside gas. The reason why data centers are trying to build their own gas plants on site is because the grid connection queues are so long. You might have to wait 5 years or more just to connect to the grid and power up your data center. So they're trying to get around that completely by just saying, okay, I'll build a gas plant. But operating off grid is quite difficult. And to get the resilience and the redundancy that a data center needs to operate, they're actually installing batteries alongside that. So we find that of all the battery projects at data centers that we tracked, 32% of them were actually alongside gas turbines or gas engines. And the batteries can help in a few ways there. So as I said, they bring redundancy. They kind of fill in the gaps where your turbines may not be able to ramp up quickly. And also they can bring some grid forming capabilities that you don't get when you're operating in an off-grid environment.
0: And what do you mean by grid forming capabilities?
1: So things like setting a frequency response and kind of acting as like an anchor point for all of the other components. Because there's many reasons that you want to connect to the grid. There's a lot of other services that come from that large system that if you just have a few turbines plugged into a data center, you don't get.
0: So it's like it provides some things that a gas turbine can't, and maybe it also means you don't have to buy as big a gas turbine if you combine it with a battery.
1: Yeah, it helps with lots of boring things like just your fuel efficiency. You can optimize the temperature window that your gas turbines run in and not have to start them from zero because you always have a little bit of battery power running.
0: And you mentioned it's something like 30% batteries are being put alongside gas turbines on site. I suppose, you know, an obvious question from that, though, is like, what about the other 70%? What is the setup there in that case in the role of the battery?
1: So what are the other use cases that we see? So you can also install batteries to kind of flex the grid. So this is along the same lines. The data centers are really just trying to energize faster because they're in a race to sort of monopolize AI. And so the faster they can build their data centers, then the faster that they can do that. So it's all about powering up the data center faster. One way you can do that is, yeah, with the gas, you say, okay, I'm going off grid, or until I get a grid connection, I'm going to use my own resources. Or you can work with the grid to act more flexibly. So one of the reasons that the grid queues are so long is that these data centers, they're huge loads. You know, they're over 100 megawatts is kind of the average size under construction at the moment. And to do that, you need to upgrade the grid. You have to put in new cables, new transmission lines, new substations, and that all takes time and money. But if a data center could appear a smaller load to the grid, then they wouldn't need to wait for those upgrades to happen. So that's what we mean by operating flexibly. If a data center can use its own resources, like batteries, to come off the grid at peak times, then they seem like a smaller load and those upgrades aren't necessary.
0: I mean, it's really interesting because so much of the conversation around data centers in the US right now is all about how, you know, in a way, the system is kind of like stuck. For all the reasons you've just mentioned, you know, so how does it come unstuck? And so many supply chains are constrained right now. You know, the availability of gas turbines, whether it's on site or on the grid, the availability of transformers. And from the way you're describing it, it's almost like there's this one resource that there's an oversupply of, which is batteries, that are kind of like, if we're thinking of the system as being stuck, they're kind of like greasing the wheels, helping it become unstuck. I'm not saying this is like a silver bullet, but it definitely, from the way you're describing it, helps, particularly in a situation for the reasons you described, where speed is of the essence, more than necessarily being perfectly, you know, cost efficient. Is that a fair way to kind of characterize how you're thinking about the role that batteries are playing here?
1: Yeah, definitely. And like you said earlier, lithium-ion batteries, they play many roles. They can act a lot of the time as this sort of this buffer, this shock absorber. To give an example of this flexibility case, there was a data center in Oregon just this year. They were, it's Aligned Data Centers. They were told that if they wanted to build their new facility, then they would have to wait, until after 2030 for some grid upgrades to happen. And that's not a timeline that they wanted to go along with. So what they did was they worked with the Oregon utility, where they said, okay, well, what if we install a battery? And then whenever the utility says so, they switch the data center load onto that battery, and they were able to start construction. So that's happening already. So we think that this kind of model of offering that sort of flexibility will really, yeah, help data centers get around these constraints.
0: Another thing that I'm curious about, well, the questions I've been asking so far have been around data centers located on site and, you know, so in a very physical, literal way, solving some of these problems. You know, with all of these things, there's always this question of like, what does the optimum system look like as a whole? And batteries can also be located on the grid instead. And, you know, using this analogy that it's kind of greasing the wheels of the system a little bit, can batteries also effectively kind of grease the wheels for enabling large...
2: Need a reason to call?
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0: This is Switched On Bloomberg Radio. On today's episode, we're discussing data centers and energy storage with BNEF technology and innovation analyst Kathleen McManus. So one of the things that people talk about a lot, particularly with training data centers, is that the load can be quite spiky. Is that something that batteries can help with as well?
1: Yeah, so AI workloads in a data center, they work quite differently to other things. Like, you know, when we use video conferencing software, or we just use social media, these training loads can be very spiky. So instead of drawing constant power, they might just suddenly ramp up to 100% and then drop off back down to 10%. And this constant ramping, this creates problems for all of your upstream equipment, things like your transformers or gas turbines, if you're using them as well. And it's also very bad for the grid. So this can cause harmonics that ripple through the grid and cause all kinds of problems. So batteries can potentially help here because you can charge them up while those AI chips are sitting idle, and then they can very, very quickly discharge power when you need it for those spikes. So this kind of smooths out the power load and means that, again, you can act like a good grid citizen.
0: So in a situation that, you know, like I say, the system that seems to be stuck and batteries are sort of coming in as it's a positive news story in a certain sense. Batteries are available. They can grease the wheels. I keep using this analogy, but what are, like, some of the challenges, you know, because it can't all be just this easy.
1: No, so this is a new use for batteries. Most data centers do not have large scale batteries on the facility. So really there's no blueprint for this. You know, each one of these will for now be a custom installation. So it can take a while to do the testing when the batteries arrive on site. You have to make sure that it completely integrates with the rest of the data center electrical system. And that can take quite a while as well. There is also a safety concern. lithium-ion batteries are flammable. And while this is improving, it's something that data center operators, if they're not familiar with it, they might be quite cautious about. So there was an example of a lithium-ion battery fire at a data center in Korea last year, and that caused government services to go down for a week. So it is something that they have to be careful with.
0: So it's not by any means perfect. But like with all of these things, you know, the more that it gets done, the more experience we accrue. Although obviously this is something that seems to be happening based on the numbers, you know, you're telling me really quickly, at least in the US. One of the things that I sometimes think about, and this is maybe stepping back and more sort of blue sky thinking, is how is this demand for data centers, particularly in the US at the moment, because it's just so much more acute there. How is it sort of reshaping the power system long term? And, you know, there's a lot of different levels that it could be, you know, both from a regulatory, a physical, technological perspective. The way you've characterized the sort of deployment of batteries is kind of, this term is being thrown around quite a bit, a bridge solution. You do the batteries, you can get online earlier. It's not necessarily that the battery is the sort of ultimate long-term answer, but it will result in there being more batteries on the grid and maybe some of them being locally distributed at demand centers. So what do you think the implications are here for the longer term for the grid? I mean, that you see overall from this?
1: So longer term, yeah, if data centers are initially just looking at this as a bridge solution, it may mean that they only use them for their own use for maybe 5 years or so until they get their grid connection. And then after that point, it could be that they become available for other grid services. So they could be doing peak shifting, they could be doing arbitrage and all the other things that batteries are used for in our power system. But that's kind of an open question. As I said, they're really building for speed right now, and those business models haven't really been figured out yet.
0: Yeah, no, it's really interesting. I mean, you know, in my role, I look at power market dynamics, the value of different resources. And, you know, it depends also on how future demand goes for power generally and the shape of that. But I could see one possible future reality where there's sort of all of these batteries added to the grid to meet this near-term challenge. And then in terms of then the overall need for batteries on the grid, maybe there's more than are actually needed. And like with everything, you get sort of price cannibalization. And so, you know, it might be that there's a situation where in the short term, we meet this need. And in the long term, we've kind of overbuilt batteries on the grid, which will be really interesting to see how that plays out.
1: Yeah, definitely. I mean, especially with the data center power demand is continuing to increase. But if we see that perhaps there's some kind of large shift in how AI models operate, and if those power demand numbers start to come down, then things could look quite differently.
0: I'm curious to know, because in a way, I already mentioned this, we're looking at this in a very, from a very US-centric lens. I think rightly so, because that is where this demand for data centers is most acute, and where some of the challenges around building those are also most acute. But what are you seeing elsewhere in the world in terms of the kind of the battery data center nexus?
1: So most of the operational large-scale batteries at data centers, so those that are actually up and running right now, they're not in the US. There's more of them in Europe and in China.
0: So I completely got off on the wrong foot when I led us down the path of talking about the US.
1: No, it's true, because I mean, although most batteries, yeah, as I said, they're operational right now, are in Europe and in China, but the pipeline, so all of these announced projects, they're all where the data center build is happening, and that is in the US. But before the AI boom, there were still data centers. And in Europe, those early projects that happened before, you know, before ChatGPT came along, they're much more focused on sustainability targets, like replacing the diesel generators that conventionally supply backup power to data centers. So for example, Microsoft have a project in Sweden where they replaced some of those diesel generators with large scale batteries. And similarly, Google have done this at one of their data centers in Belgium. And then when we look at China, they have targets for data centers where they have to meet 80% of their electricity with renewables. And if you're trying to do that with just solar or wind on its own, that's very difficult. And so they're starting to install batteries to try to meet more of those hours with renewables.
0: And sorry, what percentage did you say it was that they have to eat?
1: It's 80%.
0: That's a really high bar. You know, it's interesting because in Europe, it seems like, and correct me if I'm wrong here, there are a lot of batteries being deployed in data centers, but it's kind of reflective of like the old school application. You know, it's kind of backup. Even if it is displacing like diesel gen, it's still like, I'm assuming those smaller size batteries in terms of their duration. But in China, like a mandate to meet 80% of the demand through renewable resources kind of, I'm imagining, requires some pretty hefty batteries to enable that. Are you seeing longer durations there?
1: So in theory, yeah, you would need a lot of batteries to meet that in China. It is also possible to use renewable certificates to meet that 80%. And we think that a lot of those data centers will actually go down that route rather than necessarily installing batteries on site. To get to the second part of that on the long duration, it's actually, again, in the US where we're seeing more long duration energy storage projects at data centers pop up.
0: So, okay, so just to contrast how it looks in the US versus Europe and China, in Europe and China, in different ways, it's kind of a desire for more renewables or a higher ratio of clean energy. And, you know, in the example you gave in China, some of that can be met through, I guess, market mechanisms rather than physical mechanisms. And maybe when those market mechanisms are kind of have given all they can give, maybe then there'll be a sort of more of a physical forcing. Whereas in the US, it's actually got nothing to do with sustainability. It's just the physical needs of getting the things built is driving this. And that is in some ways a firm driver. It can't be flexed. No one can change their mind about whether batteries are needed or not. It's kind of like, you want to build your data center, this is what you need. Is that a fair kind of contrast between the two markets? And that's why we're focusing so much on the US here.
1: Yeah, very much so. There's a lot of capital being put behind trying to get data centers online. But if you come up against the brick wall of, well, we can't connect you to the grid, then they're going to try to find a creative way around that, be that either to try and work flexibly with the grid or to just say, okay, I'll power myself.
0: Got it. So another thing that's kind of interesting here is whenever you have something that's kind of part of a new wave, which, you know, data centers are a new wave of demand, and it seems that batteries are riding that wave. Being on that new wave also means that you're kind of very exposed to innovation. And in particular, when what you're doing is so tied to tech companies, which by their nature are very centered on innovation, and they also have a lot of money to invest in new things. You mentioned that it's sort of lithium-ion batteries are very well suited to these applications, but are you seeing any innovations beyond lithium-ion?

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8: So what is the role of the battery in a setup like that?
9: Yeah, so potentially here with 100 Rs, you could be bridging gaps in the supply of wind or something like this. So you're no longer looking at just avoiding the peak of demand. You could potentially be installing wind alongside that and being able to run around the clock.
8: And where is this project, you know, if it happens, where is it going to be located?
9: So that's going to be in Minnesota. They haven't decided yet whether it's going to be physically located at the data center or whether it will be somewhere else on the Minnesota grid.
8: But it's really fascinating because there are parts, there's a whole kind of swathe of the US. There's a huge amount of very cheap power there because of, one could argue, overbuild of wind, and it's where there's negative power prices. And I've always wondered, why are people not building their data centers there? And I think there's like a few different reasons, but it's really interesting that this project's based in Minnesota, which is kind of bordering on that region. And maybe it's having 100 hours of battery duration sort of unlocks that opportunity. This has been Switched on Bloomberg Radio. 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
17: From Bloomberg World's headquarters in New York, I'm Doug Krisner. Let's update top stories and market action. We have rallied.

0: rallies underway in Tokyo, Sydney, and Seoul after higher stock prices in the U.S. We'll take a closer look at that for you momentarily. After the bell, stateside, NVIDIA gave an upbeat sales forecast. Revenue in the current period will be $91 billion, plus or minus 2%. NVIDIA also authorized an additional stock buyback plan worth $80 billion, and the company boosted its quarterly cash dividend 25 times to 25 cents from 1 cent. Shares in NVIDIA, though, fell 1.3% in late U.S. trading. SpaceX has filed publicly for its IPO. This brings the rocket, satellite, and AI company one step closer to the world's largest ever initial public offering. SpaceX is targeting as much as $75 billion in this listing. That would give the company a valuation of more than $2 trillion. Anthropic is on pace for its first profitable quarter after a surge in revenue driven by demand for its AI software model Claude. Revenue is expected to double quarter on quarter to $10.9 billion in the current period. Meantime, OpenAI is preparing to file for an IPO in the coming days or even weeks. We are told bankers have been helping the company draft a prospectus. Now, the FT was reporting earlier that OpenAI's offering is expected to value the company at more than $1 trillion. We check markets for you throughout the day here on Bloomberg. In New York trading, crude oil prices tumbled on hope for a deal to end the war with Iran. WTI was down 5.7%. We're a little higher right now, up about 1.2% at $99.40. But in New York...
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25: And I'm Tracy Alloway.
24: Today you are listening to our live conversation recorded in London with Ozan Tarman, Vice Chairman of Global Macro at Deutsche Bank, as well as Aditya Singhal, Head of EM Trading across Rates, FX, and Credit at Deutsche Bank. We are talking about how macro traders are making sense of this environment.
25: Okay, let's start with the obvious question. Lines on the chart keep going up. Why?
26: Bottom line is why we keep going higher despite everything that Javier and Lorcan said is because buses are empty. When I say buses are empty, I don't only talk to my portfolio managers, but men on the street, to my college classmates. One of them was like, what do you mean buses are empty? That means investors don't have it. The analogy is a bit like closer to April 2nd, April 9th of last year when we had the big tariff shock. Billboard up. We thought that it would be the end of the year, end of the markets. Then President Trump stepped back.
24: Yeah.
26: And the markets never look back. A bit similar, coincidence or not, March 31st is the first time he claimed through Wall Street Journal that he would separate Strait of Hormuz and the operation, that the two could go separately. None of that happened, but that was the first big brave market took. And on April 9, exact on the same day, the big first postponement came.
24: Right.
26: He said, we're not going to do anything for 2 weeks. And since then, markets never looked back. A historic led by tech, Nasdaq and S&P rally. And you know, I talk to a lot of people, a lot of, you know, key ladies, guys. Honestly, maybe 3, 4, 5 people really believed in this rally since April 1st, April 9th. That's one big part of it, but it can't be all positioning. Also fundamentals, right? Earnings.
24: Yeah.
26: Again, head of sales, one of my legendary researchers, Jim Reed, he was on Bloomberg as well, talking about earnings. In Q4 of last year, just 13% growth. Q1 records, biggest in 5 years, led by tech, 24%. And that engine keeps us, keep stuff going.
0: Yeah, the earnings are what they are. So here's something I'm curious. So Ozan came in and he gave us the latest headlines. Thank you, because I hadn't been looking.
26: Part of my job.
0: Yeah, exactly.
25: He didn't look at his phone for 15 minutes, which might be a record.
0: It's a record. How do traders deal with the market in which there are just the sheer number of headlines? How do they know what to take seriously? And what's real, what's not real? Like, how are they ingesting news?
26: So from a trading perspective, mostly, almost everybody, they're fundamentally five asset classes, right? So you have a thematic view and you have rates, FX, credit, equities, and commodities. And a lot of people are fixated or are mandated per asset class, per se, right? So they have no choice but to stick within that kind of regime.
0: Sure.
26: And then, of course, if you're a real money investor or a hedge fund, or if you are a sell side trader, just depending on how you are positioned, right? It's difficult to get in and out, right? So thematically, you have to take a structured long-term view, see what every asset class is pricing on that particular view, and define an upside-downside kind of scenario. And based on the liability profile you have, and that how you define that is the function of the money you have, or what kind of drawdowns are acceptable. You take a particular position and you let it play out. So in this kind of environment, it's difficult. So what is the upcoming kind of positive news that you can rely on to the market, right, today? If you were to sit here today, you say, okay, so the fact that not much action has happened in the last 3 to 4 weeks within the Strait means that at some point or the other, the resolution will come. Pakistan is mediating, as we can see. There's been enough talks happening. So you assume that a resolution should come. That's what the market is pricing, theoretically. You also have a situation with Russia, which is developing, right? Russia-Ukraine war, which could be positive also. And then you have the U.S. visit to China, which also is near-term positive. Now, of course, there's a lot of it is in the price per se, but fundamentally speaking, as a trader, you position yourself, and then you just choose, at some point to close it to the time,
0: but
26: get out.
0: But that all makes sense to me, but are traders sitting there with a Truth Social window open? Like the literal ingestion of news. How do you do it?
26: Just getting the messages from me.
0: Just getting it.
25: Well, someone needs to make a motivational poster that says, Lord, give me the confidence of an equity investor trading on an Axios headline.
0: Yeah.
25: I feel like that would sell out.
26: So yes,
25: right?
26: We have one open.
0: Yeah.
26: Genuinely, we have no choice. But fundamentally, it's like this, right? So you make a, you see what's, so we had if you were to look at the rates market, for example, just as an example, right? There was a Six Sigma event that happened within it. At some point, the pricing gets to a level where it doesn't make any rational sense.
0: Okay.
26: So you start to look at that on a more structural basis, and you start to ignore the noise in the middle. And whether we like it or not, we have to operate with that kind of philosophy. So you take one side or the other. It's very difficult to trade the headline because it's impossible. Because as of now, you had two conflicting headlines and you can get caught out. So most people have come to that understanding. So you've taken a perspective or a view that either this is going to get resolved or if you believe it's not going to get resolved, there's a way of expressing it within the five asset classes where you might get the most convexity. Similarly, if it gets resolved, there are certain things that actually might work which haven't yet worked. So you take those sides and you just sit and wait.
25: You mentioned irrationality just then, which means we should talk about AI, right? Because all of the stock market rally at this point essentially seems to be a bet on AI. What are you hearing from your clients, Ozan, on how comfortable they feel with this?
26: Well, just 2 days before the Iran war began, we were in West Palm Beach and Miami with Adiche as well, visiting clients. And then the whole talk of at least that town, but US in general, was that famous Trini piece, the other 50 million stamp piece, something big is about to happen, how in 12 to 18 months, 50% of white-collar jobs could be wiped out, what that could mean for rates. That in itself is very, very telling, right? And because of that, and one so-so claims number, if you remember, US 10-year, that Friday before the bombs came in, closed at 393.
0: Okay.
26: And one of my more famous friends' clients sends me a message on that Friday night, bond is the new gold, 393, top tick close. Then Iran war happens. Not that surprising, but of course, how it played out is very, very surprising. Warflation, hikes getting priced in. So people completely pushed aside the slowdown, job growth, labor part of it, and then started completely focusing on the equity, the growth, the AI engine. Again, if you just go back to January, February, we were quote unquote happy because the thing was broadening out. It was a rally, but it was a rally led by Russell as well. Would it be Magnificent Four, Magnificent Three? Magnificent Seven was forgotten. And now, Lord behold, some of us, thank God, have 3 month memories. Now, now we're complaining about, oh, it's all about seven stocks. The breath is too, we're just fighting ways to try to fight and wrestle away the rally. But so back to your question, at the moment, yeah, the Kool-Aid is to believe that this AI run may have another 1 to 2 years to go. Paul Tudor Jones, public, one of definitely my more famous friends, science, today claimed that that's the case and made the 1999 analogy. So either you swim with that or try to fade it.
0: You know, this is the other thing. All right, so we talk about these very worrisome scenarios, the price surge in oil, but very worrisome scenarios about deep shortages in various commodities. So that's one reason to be worried. But then there's this other thing that basically, you know, the disinflation is stalled out, if arguably it's going in the other direction. Rates around the world in, you know, we're, I think, you know, there was some sort of, what was UK 30-year?
25: The highest since 1998.
0: Yeah. So again, just intuitively, you would think that these things compound each other and should really take the wind out of the sails of risk appetite. And yet, so how is it that, like, even like, you know, what we see going on in selling of, how does the selling in sovereign bonds mix into this market in your view?
1: So let me take this to actually give you a thematic kind of how to think about things, right? So just to give a perspective, right? So ultimately, there is only one thematic view that matters for the next few years, right? And that is, if you would assume you have China and China-aligned countries and you have the West, right? If you were to take China and China-aligned countries, right, and they were in space, what does West need, theoretically, in both manufacturing and services?
0: Uh-huh.
1: And if you were to reverse the roles, and if the West was in space, what does China and China-aligned countries need, both in manufacturing and services? And the reason I'm bringing to this point is because I want to give a perspective. So what happened, right, in the last many years? So this microphone, for example, right, this most of the material in here comes from China.
0: Right.
1: Or China-aligned countries, almost 90%, right? Manufacturing capacity of the world is 55% China, China-aligned, but some places almost 90 to 95%. Take an example of cobalt. Cobalt refining, all in China. Now, in the past, what happened was they would give you this microphone and you would give them dollars or pounds or...
2: 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This is Business Radio 860. Context changes everything.
1: With that money. But you said no. Then they said, I'll buy your equities. You said no to that too. Then they said, what, you know what? I'm going to buy the commodities that you might need in the future. You said, fine, do it. Which is what China did for years. Then, here's the interesting thing. You said, in return, let me sell you my services. So let me sell you fine wine. Mm-hmm. Let me send you the Gucci, you know, more, you know, phenomenal bags.
0: Top-tier educational service.
1: Top-tier education, and a lot of other things. And then also services. Services, whether it's Microsoft, Excel, or whatever it is, right?
0: Sure.
1: But now, what's happening is, you have that side of the world, which is also building their own services stack. So tourism is now onshore. They started building their own cars up the chain, value chain. So you're getting to a stage where if you expand this thematic view, you in the West have to literally build all of it from ground up. So if you assume China was in space, they can still disrupt the services sector, but they can't disrupt the manufacturing sector theoretically anymore. Because you will have to build it all up. So if you want cobalt, and if they say no, you have to refine it, mine it, refine it. You need to have companies that refine it. You need to have the engineers that do that work. And fundamentally, that's what the fundamental paradigm of the world is. So when you talk about sovereign debt or any holding of or any equity holding, ultimately the creditor is China and China-aligned countries. And we are the debtor.
25: Ozan and Aditya, thank you so much for coming on All Thoughts. Really appreciate it.
1: Thank you for hosting us.
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19: From Bloomberg World Headquarters in New York, I'm Doug Krisner. Let's update top stories. We'll look at market action as well. We've got rallies underway right now in Tokyo, Sydney, and Seoul. The Kospi is up 6% at the moment. We'll take a closer look at market action for you momentarily. After the bell in the U.S., we heard from NVIDIA, the company with an upbeat sales forecast. Revenue in the current quarter will be $91 billion, plus or minus 2%. And we got reaction from Keith Lerner. He is the CIO and Chief Market Strategist at Truist.
20: You know, the market is reflecting that it expects a slowdown in that growth, but again, still pretty healthy. And overall, for the semiconductor industry, I think this just tells you there's still huge demand for compute. And even though these semiconductor stocks have had a big run and are due for a pause, they're extended. I think this will just validate that the dominant theme of this bull market that is still very much intact is AI and tech.
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0: 4% right now in Sydney, the ASX 200 higher by 1.7%. In Hong Kong, Hang Seng higher by a half of 1%. 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
14: From Bloomberg World Headquarters in New York, I'm Doug Krisner. Let's update our top stories in market action. We'll begin with NVIDIA. After the bell, the company gave an upbeat sales forecast for the current quarter. Revenue will be $91 billion, plus or minus 2%. NVIDIA also authorized an additional stock buyback worth $80 billion. And on top of that, the company boosted its quarterly cash dividend to 25 cents from 1 cent. Even so, shares in NVIDIA fell 1.3% in late U.S. trading. SpaceX has filed publicly for its IPO. This brings the rocket, satellite, and AI company one step closer to the world's largest ever initial public offering. Now, SpaceX is being tasked with making the dream of data centers in space a reality. Here is Bloomberg's Ed Ludlow.
15: If they get their rocket launch system fully reusable and the cadence right, they build out a massive network of satellites that operate as data centers. But the point of the data centers is inference, running AI workloads on a dollar per token basis that would make them, if they can get the economics of it right, better and more competitive than a data center here on Earth, Terra Firma, that's a big tin can with lots of servers on it. And the money raised from this IPO is used to buy GPUs.
14: That is Bloomberg's Ed Ludlow. Now, speaking of money, SpaceX is targeting as much as $75 billion in this listing, which would give the company a valuation of more than $2 trillion. Anthropic is on

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13: From Bloomberg World Headquarters in New York, I'm Doug Krisner. Let's update top stories. We'll look at market action as well. SpaceX has filed publicly for its IPO. This brings the rocket, satellite, and AI company one step closer to the world's largest ever initial public offering. Now, SpaceX is being tasked with making the dream of data centers in space a reality. The company is targeting as much as $75 billion in this listing. That would give it a valuation of more than $2 trillion. After the bell, NVIDIA gave an upbeat sales forecast. Revenue in the current quarter will be $91 billion, plus or minus 2%. NVIDIA also authorized an additional stock buyback plan worth $80 billion, and the company boosted its quarterly cash dividend to 25 cents from 1 cent. Even so, shares in NVIDIA were down 1.3% in late trading. Anthropic is on pace for its first profitable quarter after a surge in revenue driven by demand for its AI model Claude. Revenue is expected to double quarter on quarter to $10.9 billion in the current period. Anthropic's quarterly revenue is now growing faster than Zoom's did during the pandemic. OpenAI is preparing to file for an IPO in the coming days or weeks. We're told bankers have been helping the company on a draft prospectus. Now, earlier, the FT reported OpenAI's offering is expected to value the company at more than $1 trillion. In New York trading, crude oil prices tumbled on hope for a deal to end the war in Iran. WTI was down about 5.7%. Right now, WTI is higher by half of 1% at 98.75. Check markets for you throughout the day here on Bloomberg. Got a rally underway in Seoul where the Kospi is up 7.4%, and in Tokyo the Nikkei rising 3.6%. In Hong Kong, Hang Seng is up just a tenth of 1%, and on the Chinese mainland, CSI 300 is higher by 1.3%. In Sydney, the ASX 200 is up 1.7%. Global news, 24 hours a day and whenever you want it, with Bloomberg News Now. I'm Doug Krisner in New York. 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
13: Oil, the price of oil has doubled. Consumer sentiment, it's not great. Stacey, and the Fed, even the Fed, the interest rates are not getting cut.
14: Yeah, we got some not awesome inflation numbers out this week, and the price of everything has been going up pretty fast and doesn't look to be slowing down anytime soon. And there was a really interesting article that we came across from our friend of the show, Kyla Scanlon, about why this might be and what we should think about.

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15: Bloomberg Daybreak Europe for this Thursday, the 21st of May from London. Coming up today, semi-conviction. Nvidia tells dubious investors AI is ready to go mainstream as shares slip following another blockbuster quarter. IP, uh-oh. SpaceX reveals it lost close to $4.3 billion in the first quarter as Elon Musk moves forwards with plans for a $2 trillion listing. Don't bank on it. JP Morgan's Jamie Dimon adds his name to the list of finance CEOs saying AI will upend the sector's jobs market. Plus, at an impasse, the US and Iran engage in a war of words as the lack of resolution to the actual war adds to the pressure on oil supplies.
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15: 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The All Country World Index is up 0.5%. The AI trade is back. The Kospi is surging more than 8%. Samsung doing a deal to avert a strike there. The Nikkei is also soaring 3.5%. That's SoftBank leading the tech rally there. Brent crude futures this morning are trading at $105.65. This after they slid by 5.6% on Wednesday. U.S. Treasury yields are steady at 4.59%. We had the Fed minutes showing officials did warn of rate hike scenarios in the U.S. Those are all the

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17: It is 9:40 a.m. here in the City of London. Good morning, I'm Caroline Hepke. Looking at the markets in Europe. So we are up about 0.1% this morning for European stocks. FTSE 100 down 0.1% this hour. FTSE 250, 0.4% lower. Thinking about markets, the PMI data disappointing for France, for Germany and for the UK. That's been a major drag. The pound is flat though, 1.34 this morning. The euro is actually firmer against the dollar. And then

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1: 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Coming up today,
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5: High water has the two right lanes blocked off. That's San Antonio traffic. I'm Jason Fossig.
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15: Good morning, everyone. Thank you so much for being with us across America, a Thursday that feels like a Friday in America, the Thursday that feels like a Thursday to Audrey Child Friedman from Queen Victoria Street in London. Once again, Audrey, resilient dollar with the given news flow. I'm going to get a 100 DXY. I've got yen after umpteen interventions back out to 159.14. There's just simply a bid on the dollar. When does it end?
16: I think it only ends when we have more promising headlines coming out of the Iran situation, and associated with that, a sustainable decline in oil prices and inflation expectations. I kind of feel that the narrative is now starting to strongly shift onto the cyclicals and the fundamental pictures. And you know, that wasn't driving, you know, 60 days ago, but it is certainly driving now, and it all comes to the conclusion that the U.S. economy is outperforming, and at the moment the U.S. economy is better positioned to absorb higher oil prices.
17: Audrey, you know, we were a couple of weeks ago, we had the Japanese central banks intervening to support the yen and got it down to 156, but here we are back at 159, you know, on a 160 watch here on the yen. How do you view that for the remainder of the year?
16: I kind of feel that the intervention was successful on the day, but it has faded very quickly.

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6: Everyone, Paul Trini, Tom Key, Michael Barr, Alexis Christophorus, terrific news flow, a little bit of a calmer market versus an hour ago off that headline out of Iran. We're going to keep the nuclear material, the uranium, in Iran. We've pulled back a little bit. 107 Brent crude is 106.95. It's all fractional, and we're all recovering because Sweeney read 277 pages of the red herring on SpaceX. What'd you learn?
3: 38 pages of risk factors, and, $17 billion of revs. They lost $4 or $5 billion on the net income. But this is a classic Elon Musk bet, and it's okay. No different than Tesla. It's just Tesla on steroids in terms of the total dollars.
6: Fancy institutional people that go to lunch, you know, they go to the places you and I don't go.
3: Right.
6: They're going to buy it, and what do they do? Sell it within an hour?
3: No, I think it's going to be in all the indexes.
6: You bet they do.
3: I think it's going to be in all the indexes. They got to own it. The question is, do you overweight, underweight your index?
6: I'll take you that this is different than when we were kids.
3: Yeah, because my IPOs never got into the index. I mean, or if they did, it took them a couple years to grow into the index. Now they're going to be in the next, like, now.
6: It's going to be a talking point here. When's it go public? I mean, is it like...
3: Sometime, the middle of June 10th, 11th, 12th.
6: They're going to wait a decent amount of time.
3: Yeah. They're going to go out and roadshow this thing, like just like the old days, because it's
6: You think so? Oh, come on. They're going to be at the Hilton with the rubber chicken?
3: Yeah.
6: No, absolutely. No. Elon won't do rubber chicken. It'll be some kind of tofu thing.
3: Yeah, he won't do the group lunch.
6: He'll do takeout grief from Maria over at Lloyd. Alexis, can you see it? Elon's going to have a tantrum. He's going to be at the Marriott, and he's going to call up Maria over at Lloyd and go, let's go.
4: Let's do a little Greek.
6: Let's do some Greek for SpaceX launch. From the Interactive Broker Studios, the Bloomberg Business Flag, she is Greek, Alexis Christophorus.
4: The name says it all. Thanks a lot, Tom. All right, we have got a down outlook here for stock futures this morning, with S&P futures down about 0.33%, Dow futures down 0.1% or 78 points, NASDAQ futures sliding 130 points, a loss there of 0.4%. Different story over in the oil pits, though, where prices are higher this morning. Brent crude up nearly 2%, just under $107 a barrel. West Texas Intermediate now just above $100 a barrel. That's a gain of 2.33%. NVIDIA barely budging here this morning, despite

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18: Your stop and go on Loop 1604 northbound between Culebra over to Kyle Seal Parkway. That's San Antonio traffic. I'm Jason Fossig.
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24: And good morning to all of you across America. And very seriously, good morning to all of you with your family, your loved ones in harm's way. There's a lot of people out there. I don't think there's been nearly enough said, Paul, about 5,000 people on a boat. These admirals, these generals we talk to.
25: Oh, sure.
24: These experts like Becca Wasser.
25: Yep.
24: The deployment of our military assets on this Memorial Day is just extraordinary. I was so moved by, I think it was out of the Daily Mail in London, they showed a typical meal on the aircraft carrier, which wasn't much different than sea rations.
25: Yeah,
24: in
25: I mean,
24: World
25: these,
24: War II.
25: And they're all, most of these are, they're kids, they're young Americans, and they're out there like, as
24: they're
25: they
24: young.
25: Are every single day of the year, as they always have been. And this is just a great time of year to remember them. So that's going to be a big part of this weekend. And yeah. A lot of the festivities that will take place will do a good job.
24: Well, of course, be here tomorrow. Are you here? No, you're not here tomorrow.
25: I'm not here tomorrow. It's summer. It's the first leg of the Triple Crown.
24: Are you punched in yet, John? Are you going to be here tomorrow?
26: Yeah, I'm going to be here. Whoopee.
24: I will be here.
25: This is the one.

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1: This is a Bloomberg Money Minute. Stocks open lower this morning as traders keep an eye on peace talks in the Middle East and continue digesting NVIDIA's earnings, which failed to ignite further gains in the artificial intelligence trade. All three major indexes are down 0.5% right now. Oil's also climbing, up close to 4% at $102 a barrel. Walmart reported earnings this morning and powered through another quarter of solid sales growth, with comparable sales in U.S. stores up 4.1% in the latest quarter, which was slightly better than what Wall Street analysts were expecting. The company continues to gain market share thanks to lower prices and faster deliveries. But this report also alleviates some anxiety that consumer spending will weaken amid rising inflation. And shares of Eli Lilly are down slightly now, despite news that nearly half of patients who got a high dose of the company's next generation obesity shot lost the equivalent weight of bariatric surgery. Lilly says those who got the highest dose lost 30% of their body weight or more. Monica Ricks, Bloomberg Radio.
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4: I think there's a bit of a travel and arrive here in terms of NVIDIA being the largest company in the world. It's fueling, obviously, an entire AI ecosystem. But investors in this very, very narrow market that we've seen in recent months in terms of the strength, it's likely that it is a lack of new investor money coming into this stock itself and looking into play the AI theme through other sort of other plays in this space. And as you mentioned, the guidance was solid, but it was within the range of Wall Street estimates, so it didn't surprise to the upside. There was no mic drop moment like we had 2 years ago, and it's really kind of maturing now into that mature growth tech leader, where, as we've seen before with the likes of Apple, to grow those revenues, as you mentioned, 85% year on year is a substantial number by anyone's metrics. Buy side has now got used to these kind of estimates, and so we are above some of the whisper numbers. There are questions that analysts are now having about the sustainability of such growth going forward, especially amid higher competition from the likes of Google creating their own internal chipsets in the future. I think the way it's looking at this now is to extend that ecosystem into other parts of the AI market. As you mentioned, Jensen talked last night on the call about $100 trillion of industry that hasn't yet but is about to be affected by AI.
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5: This is a Bloomberg Business of Sports report. The Cleveland Browns said it sold a stake to Arctos Partners, adding to the private equity firm's investments in NFL teams. The total investment is said to be for 10% of the club, valuation of more than $9 billion, according to people familiar with the matter. Sportico has the team valued at $6.1 billion, placing it 23rd out of 32 NFL franchises. The NAACP and the Congressional Black Caucus are calling on black athletes and fans to boycott the athletic programs of public universities in states that are restricting black voting rights. The civil rights group's Out of Bounds campaign calls for withholding athletic and financial support from major public universities in those states. The United States Tennis Association is in talks with institutional investors to borrow at least $400 million of private credit to refurbish New York's Arthur Ashe Stadium. With the Bloomberg Business of Sports report, I'm Michael Barr.
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3: Be the biggest drag, and that is home to, yes, Walmart, down about 7%. They warn that, among other things, fuel costs look like they're squeezing the bottom line and could also lead to higher prices if you shop at Walmart. The most valuable company. And this is kind of a ho-hum thing, at least the way it was greeted by investors. Up about 0.1%, NVIDIA. Pretty solid report, but it's failing to impress. And analysts broadly positive, some also questioning the sustainability of the growth at NVIDIA. The shares right now up just 0.2%. Part of the story, I think, is overshadowed by the SpaceX IPO news. Tracy McMillian at Wells Fargo says, you know what, investing in tech may actually have run its course for now.
4: You know, we went overweight information technology about a month and a half ago, and that was, great timing. But now those names are starting to, appear fully valued across most of the AI space.
3: For the S&P 500 down 17 points, the NASDAQ Composite Index down 98. The Dow just turned positive, not by much, up 13 points right now. 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Fashion news, Zara launching a collection in partnership with Bad Bunny. It's wow. The latest example of the retailer's push to expand the brand. It's a 150-piece collection under the moniker Benito Antonio, that's Mr. Bunny's given name, available online in some stores across the world. I'm told that it's kind of a conservative look right now for Mr. Bunny, but back in 2017, it was a much different look. So he's
5: changed. Is he going to design it? Is that part of it? Or it's just like a collab in name only?
3: You know, a good reporter would know those the answers to those questions.
5: I guess,
3: just looking at the pictures.
5: Right. You're not.
3: I mean, I could see myself in some of these.
5: I was just going to say, you're not going to dress
3: outfits.
5: Up in Mr. Bunny's outfits.
3: Yeah, I could see myself going there.
5: You could. Okay. Anyway. Isabel, what do you think?
6: I think this isn't a surprise because during the Super Bowl, I think he was wearing all Zara.
3: Yeah, it was.
5: Oh, really?
6: Yes.
5: Okay, that's good.
6: Because everyone was like, what was he wearing? Like, who's the brand that clinched this deal? But it was Zara, right?
3: Yeah, exactly.
6: John Tucker, literally, the fashionista.
3: I'm wearing Bloomberg.
6: Oh, good. Yes. Best brand.
3: Anyway, best we check brand. The markets for you all day long right here on Bloomberg Radio. I'm John Tucker. That's your Bloomberg Business Flash, Scarlett and Paul.
5: Thank you. I jumped the gun a little bit here because Isabel Lee is in studio with us and,
1: yes.
5: Of course, had to get her opinion on
1: Absolutely. All
5: of this, right?
1: Of course.
5: Isabel, why don't you share your opinion with us on the big movers of the morning so far?
6: We have to talk about NVIDIA. I feel like that is, we would be remiss if we don't talk about it. Stock is higher by 0.3%. I mean, that's really flat. And it's interesting because profit rose more than 20% year over year. Revenue climbed 85%. Forecast was solid. Jensen Huang himself said that demand has gone parabolic. How parabolic? Well, the company's AI spending infrastructure would climb as high as $4 trillion in 2030. That's up from roughly just $1 trillion today. So every number is really eye-popping. It's always been a beat and a raise, but I feel like investors are just really wanting more and more. The company also authorized an $80 billion share buyback. So that's also great news. But I feel like as the pie gets bigger, the slice is at the risk of becoming smaller because we know that a variety of chip makers are trying to get a piece of the business. There's the likes of AMD, which has rival processors, Broadcom, Alphabet Inc.'s also trying to come up with their own. So
5: I think, with their TPUs.
6: Yeah, I think it's that maybe. I mean, people are just becoming greedy.
5: People have gotten used to NVIDIA blowing out of
6: spoiled.
5: The water, right?
6: Spoiled is a negative word.
5: Yeah. Yes. Yeah. Would you say that? Spoiled.
1: Yeah, absolutely.
5: You know, that's the expectation. Show me more. Yep. What else can you do, right?
6: And it's not proven, but some people are saying maybe it got overshadowed by SpaceX dropping their paperwork.
5: No, absolutely. That's
6: the same time.
5: Part of that. All right.
1: What else we got? Elf Beauty?
6: Elf Beauty.

0: Player by 1.5%, tickers ELF. So they got a winner there. So it was a, they reported earnings and they beat average estimates on major profit and revenue growth. So ELF is a cosmetics company. Their adjusted EPS for 2027, however, fell short of estimates. And that's where you probably saw cuts in price targets from Raymond James, Canaccord, and Jefferies. But I don't know why the stock is higher. I guess investors are digesting it. This is the skincare of Rode, known for Hailey Bieber, Naturium, and Elf Mix. So Bloomberg Intelligence said that the fiscal sales growth suggests pressure. Morgan Stanley said forecast confirms that the momentum has slowed for cosmetics. And Citi also said that, yes, the results were good, but they acknowledge that there are many moving pieces from the report.
1: Well, right. Rising oil prices definitely don't help because that's a key ingredient for a lot of cosmetics. So that's something
0: that
1: to keep
0: true.
1: In mind.
0: That is
1: By
0: true.
1: The way, I'm going to speak with Elf Beauty's CEO and CFO next week.
0: I saw that.
2: Oh, very cool.
1: Yeah, so we're going to touch on this earnings report. Yeah. I mean, it's a longer, broader conversation with the CFO about their overall strategy. Hmm. But I'm looking forward to seeing their makeup closet.
3: You have to invest in your face, guys. I'm just telling you.
1: It's coming from Paul Sweeney.
3: Yes, exactly.
0: That is my friend's mantra when she buys expensive skincare. You only have one face.
3: Yep. That's what
1: was that youth?
0: I guess you only have one face.
4: Some
0: That's
4: people
0: true.
4: Have two faces.
0: Okay. Wow. Okay. We'll unpack that later with John Tucker.
3: All right. One more. Walmart, real quick.
0: Walmart down by 7%. I mean, it's also the price pressures. The company, they reported adjusted EPS for the second quarter that missed estimates. And we also got a warning from them. Again, to Scarlett's point, it's fuel costs that's squeezing the company's bottom line, which could lead to higher prices for shoppers. But they're attracting a lot of the higher end consumers as well as the lower end consumers. So
3: and their digital sales are up 26%.
0: Yes.
1: I bought a lot of stuff over Walmart.com.
0: Is this fast delivery? I've never bought.
1: Yeah, it is. It is. Mm. Their return situation is not as seamless as Amazon. They got to work on that. So that's my note to them.
0: We're working.
3: I'm sure they're listening. All right, Isabel, thanks so much. Appreciate that. Isabel Lee, cross asset reporter for Bloomberg News. For more conversations like this, subscribe to our Stock Movers Reports. 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If I'm Kevin Warsh and I come into this new job, I got some pressure, I'm thinking, to lower rates, okay? But man, I look at that data out there. I just don't see how I can do it or convince a bunch of other people.
1: It's not just pressure. That was the litmus test for you to get named Fed Chair.
3: I know, but that's a tough spot to be in. Ira Jersey, Chief U.S. Interest Rate Strategist from Bloomberg Intelligence and also our World Cup correspondent. Ira, what do you think Kevin Warsh is going to do in his first days and weeks as chair of the Fed?
5: Yeah, I don't think he's going to really be able to convince the rest of the committee to do much of anything. And in fact, we got the minutes yesterday from the Fed meeting, and they were the most hawkish that we've seen since they were hiking a couple of years ago. So I very much doubt that he's going to be able to do much of anything. I think some of the nuance around what he says, maybe, like, I would like to cut and here's why, versus what the rest of the committee can do, that'll be a balancing act that'll have to do, because he doesn't want to alienate the rest of the committee that he has to try to convince in order to get any of his policies and any of his other reforms that he'd like to do done.
1: Yeah, so it's a curious situation, or it's going to be a tricky situation, I should say, for Kevin Warsh. Now, when you look at what's happening in bond yields overall, yesterday there was a little bit of relief, but today we're seeing yields go back up again. How are you thinking through what's driving this sell-off? I mean, are these mainly cyclical reasons, or should they be viewed as something more systemic and therefore more concerning?
5: Well, I think it is somewhat systemic. So we've been talking about for a couple of years that the debt burdens, particularly in countries like Japan, the U.S., and the U.K., are concerning, and that you'd wind up in periods when you have market weakness and sell-offs because of fundamental reasons, that you get larger sell-offs than you would have when the debt burdens and debt loads were significantly lower. So I think we're in that situation, and we have seen yields move higher, and I think part of that is the fiscal situation. Keep in mind, the U.S. isn't really leading this sell-off. When you look at the sell-off in global bond yields in developed markets, you see first it was the U.K. that started to lead the sell-off, and then it was more recently Japan. And the U.S. has not been immune to this, but it's really a global phenomenon where investors are just worried about the fiscal situation of a lot of these countries. They don't think that monetary policy is going to be eased anytime soon in any of the four major developed bond markets that we've just been talking about. So you're going to have yields that are going to hover near the cyclical highs, and that's exactly where we are today. Could we extend it in the 30-year a little bit? Yeah, we probably will a little bit more, but I don't think it's necessarily going to be a sell-off where we're going to see 6 or 6.5% 30-year bond yields in the near term. But could we see 5.25%? Absolutely.
3: All right, Ira, thanks so much. Appreciate that. Ira Jersey, Chief U.S. Interest Rate Strategist for Bloomberg Intelligence. Red headline crossing the Bloomberg terminal, Iran and Oman discussing a permanent Hormuz toll. That's according to an Iranian envoy. And again, just geographically, I guess what we've all learned is you got Iran on one side of the strait, Oman on the other side of the strait. So, okay.
1: And something that was free passage before is now going to perhaps cost you a toll.
3: Yeah, I just threw into the chat my 2 cents worth, which is I think we've heard from pretty much everybody in the world. I don't think so. And this isn't a canal. This is a freestanding body of water in the high seas.
1: Well, let's see if anyone jumps in and starts doing anything about it. The reporting is that NATO is starting to act more on its own as opposed to before when it was saying it was going to hold off.
3: Yeah, exactly. So, again, and that's Tom and I, we saw earlier this morning a jump in oil prices, and we were wondering why, and maybe it was some of this news kind of seeping out here. So again, you're looking at Brent crude up 2.4% today, $107.50. That is off the high of the day of north of $109 per barrel, but it was as low as $103 a barrel earlier or late last night. So movement.
1: I filled up my gas tank yesterday at $4.54, and I was pretty happy.
3: Yeah, that's the national average, right spot on it there. Use your debit card, and then
1: select, or paying cash, even better.
3: Yeah, no, the debit card, you get the cash price.
1: Oh, do you?
3: Yes.
1: Okay, but then you don't have to carry the cash with you.
3: Yeah, and so what some of the dudes at my place do, like I pump my own gas, even in New Jersey, they try to be too quick and hit the credit thing so they get the higher price. I said, no, no, no.
1: I got this.
3: I got this, buddy. This is Bloomberg.

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10: And I'm John Tucker in the Bloomberg Newsroom with this Bloomberg Business Flash. Major averages all lower right now. Let's start off with the Brent, with those headlines from Iran. Brent, the active contract, still higher, up 2.3%, 107.41 a barrel. WTI, 2.8% higher. That's 101.04 a barrel for West Texas. S&P 500, 39 points lower, down 0.5%, 73.94 in the index. The Dow, 30 points lower, and the Nasdaq Composite Index is down 215 points. And NVIDIA, those shares now lower, down 1.9%. The chipmaker reporting its first quarter results, delivering a forecast amid increased investor skepticism, we'll call it. They're also trying to broaden out beyond customers like the hyperscalers. The best performing stock in the S&P 500 right now. Go back to fashion. Ralph Lauren. And yes, it's Lauren, not Lauren.
11: Who's saying Lauren?
10: A lot of people say that. I hate that. It's up over 10%. Reported revenue and profit, beating analyst expectations. The customers are, I guess we can say, higher end, so they're willing to pay full price.
11: They're not bothered by the rising gas prices?
10: They're not. No, they're not bothered by much, apparently. But Intuit is then at the bottom of the barrel, the worst performing stock in the index. Intuit shares down 19.3%. The tax prep software software company reporting third quarter results seen as disappointing for the TurboTax business. They also announced they're cutting 17% of the staff. That's 3,000 workers to try and trim costs. Stephen Colbert, the run on Late Night, that's ending tonight.
6: Oh, tonight's the last show?
10: Yeah, winding down tonight. Blame competition from, well, streaming and podcast for the end of the 33-year-old television institution.
6: Who are his guests tonight? That's the question.
10: I don't know. I think a lot of, like, the other late-night hosts.
6: Oh, the Jimmy Kimmels.
10: Yeah, maybe they'll make an appearance or whatever. It should be interesting. Anyway, we check the markets for you all day long right here on Bloomberg Radio. I'm John Tucker. That's your Bloomberg Business Flash. Scarlett and Paul.
6: All right, good stuff. Thank you so much, JT. You mentioned NVIDIA down. NVIDIA was the big earnings report that we were waiting for, Paul. And I think everyone's just gotten so used to this chip maker blowing out expectations and, you know, coming in with these great statements of demand, limitless demand seemingly, and the market's reaction is like, whatever.
12: Yeah, the beat and raise, and they've been so good for so long, surpassing expectations of the street. But it's, if nothing else, it's a law of large numbers, maybe a little bit of competition as well.
6: All right. Angelo Zeno is our senior vice president and equity analyst at CFRA Research. He joins us now through Zoom. Angelo, we're looking at NVIDIA shares now lower by almost 2%. Is there anything objectionable in this set of results?
13: No, I mean, I thought it was overall fairly clean type of number. You know, maybe the only thing that, you know, maybe wasn't as clean was the fact that they did, you know, shift their business segments around a little bit. But I think that was to be expected. I mean, it was one of those situations where when you kind of looked at everything outside of data centers, it was just such a small part of their revenue, whether we talk about, you know, autos at about 1% of sales or kind of, you know, whatever else, even gaming, which was once their largest business, was only, you know, mid-single digit percentage of their sales. So kind of changing the way they kind of segmented it and broke their revenue down, I think makes a lot of sense. But when you kind of look up overall from the results here, I mean, it was a solid beat and raise quarter, as NVIDIA has done here over the last couple of quarters. You're getting a little bit of a sell the news, which is, you know, typically what you've seen here from NVIDIA stock, which is now a stock trading about 18 times our expectations for 2027. And what investors really want to hear and see long term, I mean, what the answer to is the sustainability of this stuff, right? And NVIDIA can be as optimistic as they want looking out through the end of the decade, but investors are going to continue to be somewhat cautious in that outlook.
12: Talk to us about customers, Angelo. They talked about maybe governments and other entities becoming big customers. Talk to us about that and the development of that part of the business.
13: Yeah, I mean, so in kind of breaking down this revenue, essentially they within data centers, which is what, 92% of the revenue at this point in time, you're looking at about half of that, or essentially exactly half of it, coming from the hyperscalers. And we know what the hyperscalers are all doing. We're looking at near doubling in terms of hyperscaler CapEx spend here this year. And it's one of those situations where, you know, of course, those growth rates are going to decelerate over time. So I think it was smart for NVIDIA at this point in time to show now that breakdown in terms of what else is out there in terms of, to your point, the sovereign AI opportunities, potentially what the neo clouds have to offer, which is also, you know, in that other half of the bucket there, where you could potentially see, let's call it, stronger CapEx spend, at least on a relative basis here, longer term, because there's a bigger or larger number of participants in that basket, right? So you've got the potential for that to be a bigger percentage of their total revenue here as we kind of look out 2 to 3 years from now. I think that's at least their expectation. And I think if you start seeing that, I think investors will reward that. So again, it's one of those situations, stock trading about 18 times next year's earnings. But if we see kind of maybe a more favorable mix outside of hyperscalers, I think that could be a good thing, especially since when you think about who really plays and sells these AI-based servers outside of the hyperscalers, it really is largely Intel. NVIDIA.
6: Gotcha. Angelo, before we let you go, I got to ask about the return of cash, because the CFO says they plan to return 50% of their free cash flow this year. They announced an $80 billion stock buyback plan, boosted their quarterly dividend to 25 cents a share. Does this attract a new crowd of investors, a new group of investors, or is this largely built into expectations?
13: I think it's a little bit built in, but I think it's a good thing to see. I mean, we're looking at them probably going to, they're probably going to return at least $100 billion, we think, in back to shareholders here over the next 12 months. And the only other company that is anywhere near that is Apple at this point in time. Especially when you start looking at all the hyperscalers out there, essentially all of them have kind of refrained at this point from buying back shares, right? And increasing dividends significantly because of what they're devoting towards the CapEx spend. So that's all that money now is going into NVIDIA. They can return that cash to shareholders. And I think that is somewhat enticing to investors at this point in time. So we like the move. And we think, especially as growth rates start to decelerate here over the next 2 to 3 years, I think that's going to probably become a bigger part of the conversation for investors.
12: All right, Angelo, thanks so much. Appreciate that. Angelo Zeno, Senior Vice President and Equity Analyst for CFRA Research. Again, just looking at NVIDIA stock. It's about down 2% today, but it's up about 17% year to date. And on a trailing 12 basis, the stock is up 66%. And remember, this isn't a small cap company. This is $5.3 trillion of market cap. So when you see those percentage moves, that's big money for investors here. You know, earlier this morning during surveillance, Tom Keene and I, we saw jump in crude oil, and we're like, what's going on out there? We couldn't figure it out. But then there's some lots of news out there. The oil's pulled back off of its highs, but still trading higher here. But it feels like for those in the early days of the war, they were talking about if this goes higher for longer, we could be in a problem. Well, I think we're there. I think we're in that
14: higher for longer.
12: I think we're there. But let's just see from a trading perspective what we're thinking about on the oil and commodity front. We do that with Mike McGlone, Senior Commodity Strategist for Bloomberg Intelligence. Mike, how much of this, as we, of this increase in oil prices that we've seen, let's just take WTI crude oil from, you know, 60 to 100 here. How much of that is Iran and how much of that is other stuff?
15: Oh, it's, I would say, over 100%, closer straight to Hormuz.
12: Okay.
15: That's starting out admitting what I got wrong. I never thought that whatever we did, the U.S. military allowed this strait to be closed, but it did.
12: Yeah.
15: So what it's doing now is it's really, it's adding fuel to the pre-existing bearish trend in crude oils. And I say bearish because before this happened, it was the U.S. proliferation of supply and demand from the U.S. and Canada heading towards 8 million barrels a day. It's going to 10 now because we have major incentive from price now. The key thing that's really missing, another thing I really got wrong this year, key thing that's missing that's really never happened when you have these kind of global energy stocks is wealth reversion. I mean, the U.S. stock market says, yeah, we don't care. We're going to keep going up. And that's, I like to point out, that's the number one inflationary force. Crude oil, short term, it's temporary. The price you see on the screen was first traded in basically at end of 2007, 2008. We've seen this before, but it's starting driving season, right? And that average price of gasoline at $4.50 versus this time of year, close to $3. Even diesel heading near to an all-time high. That's going to be demand destruction. But to me, the key thing for this year is where we go by the end of the year. And natural gas, I think, is a guide. On a year-over-year basis, it's down 10%. In January, it was up 1%. Now, that's the front future contract.
14: Okay, that's a lot to digest here. And what you've also been saying fairly consistently is that if you look at oil due for delivery in December, it's a whole different picture. How has that picture evolved, though, as everyone's gotten more accustomed to the idea that this is going to be a higher for longer situation?
15: Yes, exactly. I love when people in commodities adjust to something a higher for longer. It usually means they're going down. It's the number one lesson in commodities. When they go up, they go down, with the exception of gold. There's only one major sector that's made a new high this year. You might not know it. It's precious metals. And it's already put in good peak. So I look at December crude oil future right now on our trusty Bloomberger screen. We see $83 a barrel. I'll stick my neck, and I still think that's going to be closer to 50 by the time we get the midterms. The average cost of production in this country is closer to 50, maybe 55. The thing is, what does Mr. Trump need? Now, how he gets it, it's being a little more difficult than most of us had thought, but he has to have that happen. So look at the repercussions if it does not, if it stays higher. Republicans are already toast. There'll be more toast. People will be clamoring about inflation. And imagine if it stays high and even the stock market goes down. What happens to the 2028 election? This is very serious political stuff. I hate to say it, but it's just a fact where prices are. But the bottom line is, simple oxymoronic statement, the leader of the world's largest energy producer and a net exporter wants energy prices lower. And we have an election in November, and the number one issue is affordability. What do you think is going to happen?
12: Yep.
14: They're going to find a way.
15: Exactly. That's my focus. And I hate to be political, but that's what matters in crude oil right now.
12: Red headline across the Bloomberg terminal. EIA says U.S. natural gas stockpiles rose 101 BCF last week. And I look at the Henry Hub Nat gas, that's the U.S. Nat gas, that's down 47% year to date, down 19% year to date.
15: Yeah.
12: So you're saying that we should look at nat gas as a little bit of precursor of directionality for oil.
15: So for nat gas, I always use year over year because it's so seasonal. You have to compare natural gas to the same month last year, and it's down 10%. So that's a shocker. But the key thing is, it's the number one measure for heat, electricity, and bottom line, fertilizer. I come to the Corn Belt. When you want to put fertilizer on your crops, you use anhydrous ammonia. That comes from U.S. natural gas. And we're the largest net exporter of LNG. So these are things Mr. Trump has in his favor. But natural gas has been a great leader. It's a high volatility leader in energy, and it's plunged on the year. Down 10% year over year. I expect that's what's going to happen. Again, the same thing happened in 2023 when a lot of people are calling for crude oil to go to 150, and I stuck with my $50 mark. Yeah, okay, I got the 54. But the key thing is natural gas typically goes from 5 to 2. And this year went around 7. And when it goes up, it goes back down. It's just the simple things that happen in elastic commodities. And again, we have a motivated government to bring on more supply.
14: All right. Mike, very quickly, Paul was telling us about how Iran is in talks with Oman over a permanent toll system for Hormuz. This was one of the headlines that crossed. What's the oil market's reaction going to be if this is something that's announced?
15: That's a shocker. I mean, they're not going to like that. But what they're going to do, just move away. And what is Saudi Arabia doing? It's already sending this, you know, crude and pipelines through to the Red Sea. And even the UAE can export crude oil through a pipeline to the Gulf of Oman. So it's just also, bottom line is, energy price making status has shifted to the Western Hemisphere and U.S. in the middle.
14: All right, good stuff. Mike McGlone, thank you so much. He is in our New York office with us this week, senior commodity strategist, covering commodities, and you're usually in Miami.
15: That's
14: so,
15: right.
14: You know, he decided to join us here, brought the heat, and now he's brought the rain as well.
15: Yeah,
14: it's cold and kind of dreary.
15: Exactly.
14: Right? Memorial Day weekend is, I know, that's Paul because he can't go to the beach. This is Bloomberg.
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10: I'm John Tucker in the Bloomberg Newsroom with this Bloomberg Business Flash. The S&P 500 has erased this week's gain. Investors, in part, are taking their cue from the rise in oil prices. Brent's up 1.9%, WTI up 2.5% right now, as Iran is discussing with Oman how to set up some sort of a permanent toll system in the Strait of Hormuz. Walmart, which you can look at as a bellwether stock, they warn that fuel costs squeezing the bottom line and could also lead to higher prices for their shoppers. Meantime, pretty solid outlook from NVIDIA. That has failed to impress investors. Shares of NVIDIA right now down 1.8%. And then Armonk, New York-based IBM, those shares up 7.5%. The Trump administration agreeing to award $1 billion to IBM to build a foundry for producing quantum computing chips. Meantime, Lori Calvacina at RBC Capital Markets says, you know what? Semiconductor stocks in particular may give the investors some pause.
26: We just have to be really, really vigilant in terms of watching that area of the market. It does feel to me like there's some vulnerability to profit taking at some point, but that does feel more short-term in nature.
10: The S&P 500, 34 points lower and down 0.5%. The Dow, 72 points lower. The NASDAQ Composite Index down 166 points. 10-year yield up 3 basis points, 461. The long bond up a basis point, and that is at, we'll call it 514 right now. I got to wonder what Lee Iacocca would say about this. So Stellantis is plotting a turnaround. In the process, it looks like they're going to sideline Chrysler and Dodge. 70% of its future spending is going to go to just four brands, Jeep, Ram, Fiat, and Peugeot.
14: Wow.
10: So
27: interesting. Chrysler.
10: Yeah.
27: It's a mainstay.
14: It used to be one of the big three, and then no more.
10: No more.
14: How many Gen Zers would know who Lee Iacocca is?
10: I remember.
14: It would look Mario, at lovely.
10: I used to cover the old Mario Cuomo when he was governor, not his son, but he used to tell this great story when he went to visit the White House with Ronald Reagan. Ronald Reagan pretended that he didn't know who he was. Oh, Lee Iacocca, so good to see you. So anyway, we check the markets for you all day long right here on Bloomberg Radio. I'm John Tucker. That's your Bloomberg Business. I'm full of these boring radio stories.
14: I love them.
27: Yeah, keep coming. All right, John Tucker, thanks so much. Appreciate that. As always, Scarlett Fu, Paul Sweeney live here in our Bloomberg Interactive Broker Studio, streaming live on YouTube as well. Well, if you're Kevin Warsh, the new chair of the Federal Reserve, maybe it's a little bit of be careful what you wish for, because he is the Fed chair, and presumably he has some pressure, outside pressure, exerted upon him by President Trump to lower rates. But boy, the data just does not seem to be there to support that. Danielle DiMartino Booth, the CEO and chief strategist at QI Research, formerly of the Dallas Federal Reserve Bank herself, Danielle, if you're Kevin Warsh, what do you do your first few days on the job, first few weeks when you're trying to get your feet planted here?
0: Well, I might consider before his first day at work conceiving a dashboard of alternative measures, maybe starting with the comments out of Walmart this morning that said, you know, for a while, tax refunds, the word they used was muted, the higher prices at the gas pump, but now they appear to have basically run through that cushion that was reiterated by Home Depot. And Home Depot added that Americans have also been mentioning layoffs. So I think Kevin Warsh is hopefully going to be a young and dynamic enough leader to kind of resurrect a lot of the real-time indicators that Fed officials had to fall back on when the government was shut down. I'm hoping he's able to bring some new life into how they study the economy.
14: Okay, he can present that and maybe start looking at a dashboard. How does he convince the rest of the FOMC to see it his way? Because the latest Fed minutes show that there's a pretty big divide there.
0: Oh, there is. We could be talking about something that resembles mutiny, depending on, the Supreme Court has yet to rule on Lisa Cook. I think the irony here is, given how deferential Powell has been about Warsh coming on in his last press conference, Powell might end up being Warsh's greatest ally in trying to form a consensus. We haven't heard too much in the way of antagonism from Philip Jefferson, the vice chair. I think Waller will probably also side with Warsh, but then the list starts to get pretty thin after that. Anna Paulson from the Philly Fed, I think she'll also be an ally, but again, it's a big committee, and there are a lot of individuals who are clearly looking for the next move to possibly be a rate hike.
27: Wow. So, Danielle, the next Fed decision day is June 17th. Will we hear from Kevin Warsh publicly before then? Do we know?
0: Yeah, that's a really good question. And I've been kind of scouring the headlines to see if we're going to hear anything after he's sworn in on Friday. I think it would possibly work to his benefit to state his case to the public before meeting behind closed doors on June 16th and 17th, and put a litmus test out there. I'm not talking about coming on TV every day. I think that would certainly reduce his credibility, but I don't think that a single appearance to the public, stating where his thinking is, saying when the University of Michigan and Conference Board come out and households are bemoaning the fact that they've run through their savings, we've seen the saving rate come down appreciably, I don't think it would be to his detriment to state his case to the American public before the Fed meets.
14: How much do you think President Trump will start to, speak out in public through social media, kind of urging Kevin Warsh to cut rates? Or is he going to stay quiet initially and see how Warsh navigates this situation?
0: Well, I certainly do hope that we would have a little bit of time for him. But even before he got through committee, much less confirmed by the Senate, Trump joked about suing Kevin Warsh if he didn't lower interest rates. I cannot speak for how long the president is going to be silent if Warsh decides to let the June meeting come and go and say we're going to remain data dependent and see how much of this supply shock from the Iran war trickles down into other areas of inflation that monetary policy does have some sway over. We'll have to see if he can get even past that first meeting without the president chiming in. It would surprise me if the word deferential was to cross Trump's mind.
27: Danielle, what's your view on the inflation picture out there these days?
0: Well, we just got fresh data out of the New York Fed yesterday, and Americans are planning to spend an extraordinary amount of their income on essentials, on just food and gas. And they therefore took down to a huge extent what they're going to be spending on other things. And we're seeing that play out in a widening divide on, you can get it on the Bloomberg terminal, between trueflation headline and trueflation core. So you're seeing real pressure on discretionary purchasing power. And that is indeed what we're hearing from one retailer after another at the tail end of this earnings season.
14: Yeah, I was just going to say, you don't have to go too far to find evidence of that. And, you know, the retailers are definitely pointing it out. Yes. The discount retailers also pointing out that the high income consumer trading down and increasingly going to them as their go-to place. Danielle, thank you so much. Danielle DiMartino Booth, the CEO and chief strategist at QI Research, talking to us about the difficult road that Kevin Warsh has ahead of him. I forgot about the fact that President Trump had threatened to potentially sue Kevin Warsh if he didn't cut interest rates.
6: Yeah, if I were Kevin Warsh, my assumption going in would be that the president will be aggressive in public about his continued desire for lower rates. Mm-hmm. I don't know why the president would change just because there's a new chairperson in there. So I would be ready
14: for that. No, this is his guy. This is his guy that he wanted, and he got what he wanted in the end when Tom Tillis gave way following the resolution of the lawsuit against Jay Powell over the Fed renovation. So that continues. And the irony of Jay Powell playing this role to help get consensus, build consensus.
6: Potentially.
14: Among the FOMC. All right, we have much more coming up. Right now, stocks are lower on the day. The S&P 500 down by 0.5% as oil prices move higher. This is Bloomberg.
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14: is Bloomberg Intelligence. Paul Sweeney and Scarlett Fu and John Tucker broadcasting live from the Bloomberg Interactive Brokers Studio in Midtown Manhattan. We are also streaming live on YouTube. And, you know, as we get to the near, almost the end of the earnings calendar right now, retailers are busy reporting. We're also trying to get a better understanding of how companies are positioning themselves through this new period of higher oil prices and also perhaps the consumer remaining under pressure for longer, given the inflationary pressures and all sorts of other factors that are beyond these automakers' control, including the shift away from electric vehicles back towards ICE engines.
16: Right.
14: And that's something that they're all kind of navigating in their own way. Let's bring in Craig Trudell right now. Craig Trudell was our global car czar, but he has moved back to New York, and he is now our managing editor of global business coverage. So congratulations on the promotion. Let's talk a little bit about Stellantis, because John Tucker was telling us earlier that Stellantis, which owns Chrysler and all the brands under the Chrysler umbrella, is moving away from Chrysler. It's kind of leaving it behind.
17: Yeah, I mean, this has been a long-running issue with this company of making this case years ago that, you know, scale above all else was going to win out and was going to be the sort of answer to this industry that was in need of consolidation. But they haven't actually sort of justified that, you know, sort of business case that they made. 14 brands is an awful lot of mouths to feed. And here in North America, they don't have quite as vast a portfolio. There are a fair number of European brands that aren't in this market. But Chrysler for some time now has been down to a single model, a minivan. And that's just, you know, not sort of consistent with a brand that, you know, a lot of Americans recognize, but is sort of reflective of this dilemma that they've had of, you know, where do they lay their bets? I think there's some disappointment here in this reaction to this, investor day that they're having, that the company isn't making the sort of tough decisions that they probably needed to make years ago to maybe put some of these brands out to pasture, considering how little they've invested.
27: What is Stellantis' EV strategy today, and how's that compared against maybe some of its peers?
17: In short, they were way behind everybody else. They were trying to catch up. And, you know, in retrospect, they made some incredibly wayward bets at the worst moment, sort of at the very end of this transition, that the U.S. industry was attempting under the Biden administration. And in their defense, this has been just all over the place from one administration to the next, where Trump won. He was very sort of anti-EV, drill baby drill. Mm-hmm. Biden comes in. IRA was just this incredible sort of effort, and actually something that got, you know, Europe very nervous about. You know, are all of these EV and battery investments going to go to North America at the expense of Europe for a company like Stellantis? And yet, there wasn't a whole lot of progress by the time we had this change in administration and dramatic change in policy that caught companies like Stellantis and Ford in this position of having to take, not just multi-billion-dollar write-downs, but tens of billions of dollars in write-downs or write-offs.
14: So in a way, being behind maybe helped it because, you know, they're right back to where they were and they don't actually need to have a big lineup of EVs. What kind of investments are they going to make then in the existing Chrysler brands? I mean, you mentioned the minivan. I mean, how many more versions of that minivan can you really focus on?
17: They are talking about bringing some crossovers to the Chrysler brand, but really sort of focusing on some of their core divisions. I think here it's really a Jeep, SUVs and Ram pickups, which makes a lot of sense. Americans, even as gas prices are headed up, we still love our big pickups and SUVs. I do have some questions about whether or not it's so simple of bringing back like the Hemi engine or these diesel models. Even if it is the case that we buy a heck of a lot more of those than EVs, are we going to see some change in buyer patterns as a result of the fact that diesel in particular is really hitting consumers where it hurts in terms of their wallets?
27: So where are we, is EV been just slowed down the EV conversion in the U.S.? Is it still happening? Is it, where are we with that?
17: Yeah, I think it's going to be a case where it's a lot messier than we were expecting just a few years ago, right? And we are seeing sort of indications that in the used market, in part because maybe we overbuilt in terms of thinking that there was more demand than there actually was. You actually have some real sort of bargains in the market for cars that are just a few years old that, you know, depreciated quite a bit, and consumers are interested in sort of, you know, bargain hunting. Mm-hmm. Does that sort of help with sort of shoring up residual values and help that business case a little bit? Maybe. But until and unless we have indications that, you know, policy in Washington is going to be more consistent and there's going to be an emphasis on competing with, you know, China in a more head-on and sustained way, I think if you're a manufacturer sort of laying bets for the future, you really have to hedge against this notion that Washington kind of keeps going back and forth in terms of are they into this or not.
14: Very quickly, do they have any hybrid vehicles?
17: They do, and I think that's actually something that we're going to see across the industry. That's a sort of natural, you know, bet to make that you know, consumers are maybe going to not go fully electric, but are going to want to save at the pump.
14: All right, well said. Craig Trudell, thank you so much. Our former global car czar, who has since been promoted to managing editor of global business coverage back here in New York as well.
27: All right, for our listeners in the U.S., a reminder, you can listen to us via satellite radio on Sirius XM Channel 121. 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The next hour, Bloomberg Intelligence begins in just a moment with stocks trading lower, oil trading higher, yields higher. That's what you need to know. This is Bloomberg. Good morning.
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27: Perfect.
14: Okay, great.
27: Perfect.
14: I can't keep track of whether it's forward slash or back.
27: Yeah, I know. It's the one that you don't think it's supposed to be.
14: Okay, thank you. All right. Paul Sweeney there, Scarlett Fu, and John Tucker. We have a lot to cover in the second hour of Bloomberg Intelligence. We're going to check in with Chris Cellino. He is our U.S. machinery analyst to recap earnings out of Deere. U.S. farmers, we know, are struggling. So what does that mean for a company like Deere? Walmart, of course, reporting earnings this morning. The barometer here for the U.S. economy, because it covers such a wide swath of the economy and has such direct exposure to the U.S. consumer. So Jen Bartashis, our senior analyst covering retail staples and packaged foods, will be joining us to talk about that. Laura Wellen, she is managing director at UBS Wealth Management, will give us her outlook on the markets as we see stocks under a bit of pressure and yields moving higher once again after a bit of a respite last week, or I should say yesterday, not last week. Barry Ritholtz, founder of Ritholtz Wealth Management and host of Masters in Business, will also join us to give us his big picture take on investing. First, let's go over now to John Tucker for our Bloomberg Business Flash.
10: All right, the major stock averages, Scarlett, they are lower. This follows the rise in oil prices and some of the earnings that met with a little skepticism on the part of analysts. Walmart, the biggest retailer, let's start there, down 7% following the profit report. They offered up weaker forecasts and also citing the rise in gasoline prices. NVIDIA, we're going to take a deeper dive in just a moment, but they reported stronger profit revenue for the latest quarter. It's kind of met with a big by analysts and investors. Right now, NVIDIA shares, they are down 1.7%. David Leibovitz of J.P. Morgan Asset Management says, you know what, technology shares do still have a lot of room to run.
3: We're not running away from the U.S., which is obviously a tech-heavy market. We think that the fundamentals are there, the earnings are there. Even if we're missing expectations, you know, the numbers themselves are still pretty good.
10: Deere's farm machinery sales staying sluggish in North America, and that's raising questions on the agricultural economy, when it's going to start getting a lot better. Deere shares, they are down right now 7.6%. Overall, the S&P 500 down 24 points. That's a decline of 0.3%, 7408 on the index. The Dow Jones Industrial Average, 66 points lower. NASDAQ Composite Index is down 0.5%. That's a decline of 133 points. Brent crude up 2.5%, 107.76 a barrel. West Texas crude, that's up 3.25%, 101.47 a barrel there. Great story on the Bloomberg. I don't know if you saw this. A focus on the scene in Granbury, Texas, where they are fighting a data center. And the story goes on to say that 7 in 10 Americans against the construction of an AI data center in their area, with 48% strongly opposed. This according to a recent Gallup poll based on a survey done in
14: public March. Sentiment towards data centers, towards AI, has really soured in the last couple of weeks. I mean, because I think the fear is kind of running rampant, right? Yeah.
10: That AI is going to take over jobs. Says they don't want initially all the pollution that it could generate, right? The construction vehicles and the rise in the cost of their electricity bill.
27: That's right. Okay.
14: Absolutely.
27: Okay.
14: I mean, you hear it with the commencement speakers when they mention AI, they are getting booed.
27: That's a good point. And that they don't really create that many jobs. I mean, once you have a data center up and running, I mean, it's not like that.
14: It's just kind of humming all the time there.
27: Yep. All right.
14: Taking up a lot of space.
27: Thank you so much. We appreciate that. Scarlett Fu, Paul Sweeney live here in our Bloomberg Interactive Broker Studio, streaming live on YouTube. Here's John is just reporting. Got some red on the screen here. Let's take a look at some of the stocks on the move today. We can do that with Avalon Purnell, equities reporter for Bloomberg News. Avalon, what are you looking at today?
19: We have to start off with NVIDIA. Yep. That's ticker NVDA. Currently down about 1.7%, though earlier it was whipsawing from the green to the red. That's after the world's most valuable company reported first quarter results that surpassed expectations across the board. However, it still is kind of not really being supported in the markets. Morgan Stanley writing that the stock continues to underreact despite a clean beat and raise on all metrics. And to be honest, it's not that surprising after the last couple of quarters we've been seeing them dipping despite having record earnings.
14: Yeah, and people have just gotten so used to NVIDIA knocking it out of the ballpark that they're like, oh, okay, here it is again. What about your next company? Because this is also moving on earnings.
19: Yes, Intuit, that's ticker INTU, currently sinking about 20% in its biggest intraday drop since 2003. That's after the software firm reported third quarter results that were seen as disappointing, especially for its TurboTax business. It also gave a growth outlook that Barclays says is likely not enough to mitigate investor concerns. Part of that is because they also had a planned layoffs that many are saying are likely going to weigh on shares in the short term. Also worth noting that analysts say that that TurboTax revenue miss could continue to add fuel to that AI bear case about tax automation, excuse me, and what exactly this company will look like as AI continues to get more superior.
27: Absolutely.

0: including updates when it comes to the war in Iran. Stick with us. This is Bloomberg.
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5: 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Middleton admitted his bill, quotes, empowers mosques to use their land for housing development, paving the way for Sharia cities in Texas. To Islamic radicals, Mays is Mecca, not MAGA. The real Trump conservative?
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26: It's 1:40 on Wall Street. We do tech markets all day long here at Bloomberg. I'm Charlie Pellett. Roughly 20 minutes ago, we told you about the turnaround in equities. We've got oil lower, stocks higher, hopes for a diplomatic way out of the war in Iran, spurring a bounce in stocks as oil trimmed its advance. Right now, West Texas Intermediate crude at 98.04 a barrel. WTI down now by 0.2%. Have been trading above $100. Barrel

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19: It's 2:40 on Wall Street. We do tech markets all day long here at Bloomberg. Oil lower, stocks higher. Secretary of State Marco Rubio noting, quote, some good signs of an agreement with Iran. This according to the FT. Meanwhile, Iran says the latest proposal from the U.S. has partly bridged the gap between the warring sides. Bottom line, stocks holding on to gains with the S&P 500 index at 74.50, up now by 0.2%. Dow Industrials at a record, higher by 331 points, now up 0.7%. The Dow at a record 50,341. The old closing high on the Dow was 50,188. The Russell 2000 index of small cap shares outperforming, up by 1.1%. The Bloomberg Mag 7 index up 0.3%, even with Nvidia down after earnings by 1.6%. The 10-year 4.55%, the 2-year 4.05%, the 30-year 5.09%. Spot gold, little changed, up under 0.1%, 45.46 the ounce. West Texas

0: Intermediate crude now with a $96 handle. It is down 1.8%. WTI, $96.43 the barrel. Got to keep in mind, earlier today we had crude WTI above $100. Brent, $102.77, selling off by 2.1%. Ralph Lauren shares are surging up now by 14%. This after it reported revenue and profit that beat analysts' expectations, showing that the high-end apparel company's momentum with consumers is taking off in the face of ongoing tariff uncertainty. S&P, again, up 19, up 0.3%. Dow Industrials at a record. Tim and Emily, that is a Bloomberg Business Flash.
1: Hey, thanks for that update, Charlie. Appreciate it. Well, fair to say that investing in infrastructure is getting a lot of attention right now. Just yesterday, we learned that Google is planning a $15 billion investment to build infrastructure in Missouri. The investment includes a new data center there. And our Bloomberg News team reporting that the infrastructure investment manager I2 Capital was among firms that advanced to the second phase in a bidding process to acquire a $5 billion port in Brazil. For more, we're joined by Gautam Bhandari, co-founder, managing partner, and global CIO at the private equity infrastructure investment firm I2. The firm has $63 billion in AUM. It builds and buys infrastructure assets across the world. We're talking about power and energy, transportation, logistics, digital, environmental, social, and more. Gautam, welcome. How are you?
2: Thank you for having me. Pleasure being here.
1: Yeah, thanks so much for joining us. You play in a lot of different areas when it comes to global infrastructure: renewables, battery storage, pipeline, data center, cellular, wastewater, elder care. The list goes on. Where are you seeing the biggest opportunity right now?
2: Look, I think the world is quite focused on AI and data centers, but I think risk adjusted, we're seeing better returns on the energy side. Mm. It could be pipelines, it could be behind the meter power. We have a big play there, almost 6 gigawatts of behind the meter power. Last mile transmission, is a very good play as well.
1: What about renewables?
2: So renewable is still a part of the energy mix. It's 90%+ of what's waiting in the interconnection here, and will remain a part of that mix. And renewables with batteries, and certainly renewables is the solution in Europe and in Asia because they're energy deficit countries.
1: Is there a certain part of the world where energy infrastructure is more appealing to you than other parts?
2: You know, interestingly, there is a desire to get energy security globally. So, you know, you hear in the news about AI, but I think what people forget is that the world had fragmented and really went after reindustrialization. It really started in COVID, right? So people thought the vaccine should be manufactured close to home, and then tariff war, Ukraine war, all meant that people want to reindustrialize. And so chemical plants started moving back. So you see power consumption in US, but also in Europe and Asia, really go up. So energy is a theme. It's not the only theme there. And actually the energy demand, it means different things. So in Asia, it means renewables. In US, it means gas.
1: But maybe it could mean renewables under a different administration in the U.S.
2: Yeah, absolutely. And by the way, still in even under the current administration, solar plants and others are getting connected to grids and supplying electrons.
3: We know that you're primarily a private equity firm, but you also lend as well. I'm wondering, correct, specifically, where are you seeing opportunities for credit investments in infrastructure?
2: Correct. So, you know, if you think about it, a lot of infrastructure build is going on in the US as well as in Europe. And build generally happens in the middle market space. So we are lenders to those mid-market developers and entrepreneurs who are building that power plant or the fiber optic network or, you know, the logistics facilities. And so we think that on that mid-market space, which traditionally was occupied by mid-market banks, I think many of them are stuck with some real estate exposure that they're trying to work through. So I think that's where there is a pretty big opportunity.
3: There's just so much. I mean, I know you're not just focused on AI, but the CapEx kinds of projections that we're hearing, the amount of money that's being raised to fund the infrastructure build out is quite staggering. Do you think we're in an environment where the investor kind of is still able to dictate terms of the deals that are getting done because there is kind of this surplus of supply that needs capital?
2: Yeah, so I think there is certainly a big demand cycle that is on, and I think it is coming from the fact that for 20, 30 years, U.S. pretty much relied on just-in-time inventory and optimized corporate profits, right? So a lot of the infrastructure that U.S. actually used, actually think of it as basically being borrowed from Chinese infrastructure, right? So now that build has started, capital is coming in, and the big difference is government is not funding it. So it's private balance sheets. And so it seems large, but infrastructure is very capital intensive. You know, average power plants are very, very expensive and going up.
1: I wanted to go and talk specifically about data centers because they're getting so much attention right now. Your chairman and managing partner told our team back in December that when it comes to data centers, quote, momentum is strong, but if this is irrational exuberance, investors will lose when the music stops. He said the firm is trying to be careful, cautioned that every deal has nuance, the fine print matters. Is that still the view at the firm, that these deals have nuance when so much money is being thrown at these data centers?
2: Absolutely, right? So whenever you have $700-800 billion being spent in a hurry, you will find fast and loose deals, and you'll find well-structured, well-thoughtfully priced deals, right? So we are, to be fair, we are investors in data centers, but more edge data centers, not LLM ones.
1: Why is that?
2: We lend to them. Well, I think the very large campuses that occupy a lot of the news are 20, 30 billion. We tend to focus on middle market, which is, frankly, an area where we can get outsized returns. So edge data centers and all we do, we have liquid cool chips in our premises. So you just have to be careful. And I think on the lending side, we are lenders to a lot of these large data centers.
3: There's been a lot of talk about investor retail exposure to private markets, private credit specifically. You have a study out, a survey out about how financial advisors feel about exposure to private markets. Tell us a little bit about the current kind of sentiment around investing specifically in infra for retail and advisors.
2: Right, so quite surprisingly, so we polled about 250 advisors to ultra-wealthy family offices and sort of high-wealth channels. And out of the 250, 75% wanted to increase their exposure to infrastructure. Remember, this was a backward kind of a asset class where nobody really paid attention. Everybody liked venture capital, real estate. So 75 is a big number, and out of which more than half actually wanted to put infrastructure as a ballast in their portfolio. So 7 to 10%, so meaningful from current exposures of zero. Right, so that's a pretty meaningful jump. I was myself surprised with it. And then more importantly, about a third of that wanted growth. So if they're not coming into from an income perspective, they're coming into it from a growth and diversification perspective. The income number is only 17.
1: Just very briefly, 30 seconds, is it what portion of a typical portfolio for a family office would be allocated to these assets?
2: So currently, for most families, it's zero.
1: Huh.
2: So they will have real estate at 10, 20%. And institutionally, the U.S. average is closer to 5. It used to be 2.5, and then the big jump came about a year ago to try and get to a 5 target. Mm-hmm. So infrastructure, whether you look at institutional side, which have been historic allocators into this. Now, of course, the Canadians and the Aussies do 8, 10, 12, 18% also. But in the U.S., for some reason, I think it has always been very low.
1: Gautam Bhandari, co-founder, managing partner, and global CIO over at iSquared, $63 billion in assets under management in private equity. Gautam, thanks so much for joining us here.
2: Thank you for having
1: me. Set. Come back soon.
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1: It is Bloomberg Business Week Daily. That is Emily Grafeo in for Carol Masser. She's on the Bloomberg News credit team. You know, I should have known every one of your questions would be about credit because that's like, you know, right now it's your DNA.
3: It's so hot right now.
1: It is.
3: And, you know, credit's becoming more relevant for the tech trade because we need credit to fund data centers.
1: You went from cross asset where you were for a few years to another asset, which of course is credit, and you could not have joined at a perfect time, and we're grateful that you can still hang out with us. The S&P 500 losing a little bit of steam right now. It's pretty much flat, up 0.03%. NASDAQ composite down about 0.1%. The Dow is still in the red, only higher by 0.4%. I'm Tim Stanovic along with Emily Grafeo. Let's take a look at some stocks on the move today. We're joined by Bloomberg News Equities reporter Natalia Kanijevich. Hey, Natalia.
12: Hi, guys. So let's start with the best performing stock in the S&P 500 today, which is Ralph Lauren. The ticker is RL. The shares are up by almost 15%. So we see that revenue and profit beat expectations. But of course, it's interesting to look across different regions. Asia, specifically China, drove sales. They were up by 31%. Sales in Europe increased by 18% despite higher like energy prices, this uncertainty. Here in North America, shares were up by 8%. So the management overall said that shoppers remain resilient despite all this uncertainty, and they are able to withstand tariffs and all this economic uncertainty. Now, analysts also highlighted the fact that the company capitalized on trends like quiet luxury, which is no longer such a hot trend because people are, I don't know, show their luxury, they have it. So we'll see how earnings, we'll see.
1: Quiet luxury.
12: Don't tell me you don't know what it is.
1: I mean, I know that Ralph Lauren, like when I see the clothes at like the U.S. Open, there's a huge polo logo. That doesn't necessarily scream quiet luxury, does it?
12: Yeah, but it's different
1: what
12: from,
1: am I getting
12: let's
1: wrong?
12: Say, I don't know, Versace or okay. Dolce & Gabbana. In terms of yeah. colors, you know, it's like...
3: Yeah, they have like, it'll be a sweater with a very small pony logo.
1: I mean, sometimes the pony is like the
3: sometimes
1: whole
3: shirt.
1: Sometimes
3: it's big, but...
1: Yeah.
3: Yeah, you
1: okay.
3: know.
1: Okay, I guess it all depends on the definition of quiet.
12: True, okay. So true. Let's look at the other side of this spectrum, Walmart. So we see that shares are down by almost 7%. The ticker is, of course, WMT. So we see that adjusted EPS forecast came below expectations. Comparable sales were also lower. Company said that rising fuel costs are, of course, a big problem right now. And, of course, the management highlighted the fact that they see this K-shaped recovery. Mm. Higher income consumers are still confident. Lower income consumers are becoming more selective. The number of discounts, by the way, increased by 20%. So that's a pretty big move. And also I found one commentary from Bloomberg Intelligence really interesting because they said advertising revenue driven by the World Cup could be one of the biggest drivers ahead.
3: Wow. All right. Well, there's okay. something.
1: You going?
3: to the World Cup? I don't think so.
1: Are you going to the World Cup?
12: No, tickets are so expensive.
3: Yeah, tickets are so expensive. That would be
12: Maybe it's
3: going to
12: be something like a last minute, whatever. I love football or soccer, however you call it.
1: There are plenty of games that are not the World Cup games that you can go to all over.
12: True, but maybe the level of excitement is not. Who knows?
1: There's still time. There's still time.
12: True.
1: All right, what else you got for us?
12: Now let's look at industrials, guys. Deere shares, the ticker is DE, are down by almost 5%. So this is interesting. We see that fiscal second quarter earnings came above expectations, but the company got a lift from construction and the so-called forestry segment is when they turn trees into building materials. But analysts also highlighted the fact that the company got tariff refund, paid lower taxes, so it's not just like the core business itself. When I asked why share prices are down by so much, they said that the stock is up by almost 20% year to date, and the fact that the company also maintained outlook for North America and Canada, which is sales would be down between 15 and 20%, that was kind of a negative thing, and maybe people are just taking profits.
3: Right, a little bit of expectations. Just
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1: 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I'm taking a look at equity markets as we get close to the last hour of trading, and we are now seeing the S&P 500, the NASDAQ 100 inch lower. This is the president of Iran speaks. Our Bloomberg First Word team out with a story that says, quote, the Iranian president said an event broadcast on state TV, quote, with dignity, we can have dialogue and we will never back down. He reiterates that they are, quote, capable of protecting the country's rights with strength and the backing of the people, and says the country cannot be conquered with missiles, bombs, or fighter jets. So perhaps that's why we're seeing a little bit of the wind being taken out of the earlier equity rally.
3: Right, and not much of a reaction here in oil when you look at how prices are mostly trading lower, but we'll continue to watch that. The dollar as well, weaker, or actually getting a little bit stronger on that news, maybe on a safe haven bet.
1: Well, coming up next on Bloomberg Business Week Daily, we are continuing our conversation about AI and investments in the private sector. We're joined by a partner over at Union Square Ventures. Also, we're talking a little bit about rare earths. That's coming up next on Bloomberg Business Week Daily. If you're staying on TV, the close starts now.
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18: This is a Bloomberg Money Minute. The Pentagon's testing artificial intelligence models now to replace Anthropic's Claude chatbot. It actually started days after Defense Secretary Pete Hegseth declared Anthropic a supply chain risk over the company's insistence on guardrails for its technology. Anthropic's now battling that designation in court, which it says could cost them billions. On Wall Street, optimism over a deal in the Middle East is giving stocks a boost. Oil's also falling at $96 a barrel. Spotify is ready to make its mark in the concert space and announced today it's working with Live Nation to offer Spotify subscribers tickets to their favorite shows before they go on sale. 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And don't be alarmed at your next barbecue if the mustard looks a little different. French's Yellow Mustard's promoting the latest Minions movie out in July and releasing Goomy's Green Mustard. Same taste, just neon green. Monica Ricks, Bloomberg Radio.
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21: The headline coming out of the quarter was that they had a big beat, but really, if you unpack that, a lot of that was driven by this IEEPA tariff refund that they got. If you kind of peel back the onion here, their construction business actually continues to perform quite well. Really good top line and margin performance there, and the orders continue to progress nicely. And small ag and turf was good as well. But the weakness on the large ag side continues to be a problem for them, and really it doesn't really kind of show any signs of abating as we look through the balance of this year. You have the higher input costs, weak farm fundamentals. So still a very challenging setup as we look here in the near term.
22: Chris, just by my recognition, Deere is the first company that I can think of that calls out this tariff rebate. Can you explain a little bit? So what's the company that's disclosing about this? How long did it take to get this rebate? Was it everything they were looking for? What are they doing with this rebate?
21: If you look at their gross tariff impact for the year, so they were anticipating about $1.2 billion impact for fiscal 2026. That gross number really hasn't changed. Once you take away some of the IEEPA and you add back some of the Section 122s and some of the other incremental tariff costs, net, that hasn't changed. Now you have this refund. So when you look on a net basis, it's somewhere going to shake out in the $900 million range. This is relatively new for the machinery guys. I would anticipate we may hear similar from other companies next quarter.
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23: This is the Bloomberg Real Estate Report. I'm Denise Pellegrini. Dallas could end up being the next hot spot for building more AI data centers.
24: So there's going to be a trickle down from your San Francisco, New York, Boston, Chicago. Those big cities are absolutely going to see it. Now, with the invention of this, some of those Midwestern and not just the Sun Belt cities, but a Dallas-Fort Worth.
23: Lisa Nee, managing partner at Eisner Amper Real Estate at the Eisner Amper West Coast Real Estate Summit in San Francisco, says Dallas is quickly developing critical mass as the next big AI data center build.
24: Going to really start seeing a lot of activity happening there. We already have. It's always been something that people can't stop talking about. There's definitely a lot of buzz with Dallas for the right thing. There's land. They've got infrastructure. There's a lot of smart technical people there, and technology companies are moving, and let's not kid ourselves, it's a tax-favorable state.
23: There is some pushback to all this, though. Some areas are calling for temporary moratoriums as they assess the impact on their communities. And that's the Bloomberg Real Estate Report. I'm Denise Pellegrini.
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1: It is Bloomberg Business Week Daily. That's Emily Grafeo. From the Bloomberg News Credit Team, she's in once again for Carol Masser for the next 2 hours right here on Bloomberg Business Week Daily. Welcome to our second hour of the program. Just a quick check on Wall Street. We're going to have more from Charlie Pellet in just a second, but it's a volatile session. Stocks and oil fluctuating. Traders are going through some mixed signals about prospects for a U.S.-Iran deal. Most notably, just in the last few minutes, crossing the Bloomberg terminal, was that the Iran president said that the country will not back down in talks. The Iran president saying this at an event broadcast on state TV, quote, "With dignity, we can have dialogue and we will never back down." He reiterated that they are, quote, "capable of protecting the country's rights with strength and the backing of the people," and says the country cannot be conquered with missiles, bombs, or fighter jets. It goes to show, Emily, as we talked about in the 2 o'clock hour with Jenny Welch, that there's still a lot of distance between the U.S. and Iran when it comes to a peace agreement or at least ending this current state of the conflict.
3: That's great. That's right. And of course, it's kind of now the a question here on just what's going to happen with inflation. We're seeing a little bit of a flight of safety in the bond market, a little bit of buying on the long end, but those rates are still elevated as the war continues to go on. And there's still questions of, you know, where pricing pressures are going to end.
1: So that's the market backdrop over the next 2 hours right here on Bloomberg Business Week Daily. We'll have more from Charlie in just a minute. We are, though, talking about technology in the 4 o'clock hour. We're going to be joined by Bloomberg Tech co-host Ed Ludlow. We're going to talk about NVIDIA, of course, which wrapped yesterday, reported yesterday, rather. And then the IPO news, SpaceX and OpenAI, and also the reason why IBM is absolutely surging today.
3: We got a lot of tech this hour, Tim.
1: Got
3: We're
1: a
3: also
1: lot of
3: going
1: tech.
3: To speak tech with Michael Mignano. He's a venture capitalist who's got a new gig over at Union Square Ventures. And then we'll talk markets coverage into the closing bell with head of portfolio management at Horizon. And Lucas Shaw is joining us in New York.
1: He's here?
3: Oh, I don't want to make a false promise. I think he's coming in New York. Yes, he's here.
1: I love
3: this. You know, he's based on the West Coast.
1: Amazing.
3: He's our media and entertainment guru.
1: He writes Screen Time.
3: News.
1: He does Screen Time, yeah.
3: So we'll get his take from the West Coast here in person.
1: Okay, look at that. Lucas coming all the way from L.A. to hang out with us. Somebody who we don't have to travel far to hang out with is Charlie Pellett. He's standing by in the Bloomberg Interactive Brokers studio. Hey, Charlie.
0: Hi, thank you very much, Tim and Emily. Got a number of developing stories, headlines right now on the Bloomberg Professional Service, three of them. We begin with ExxonMobil, said to be in talks for rights to produce oil in Venezuela. That according to the New York Times. Also, Starbucks scrapping an AI inventory tool across North America. That from Reuters. And the Texas Attorney General is now suing Meta and WhatsApp for allegedly lying about privacy. Meta platform shares are up by 0.3%. Right now, we have got the S&P 500 index fluctuating in a volatile session. Was higher for much of last hour. Now lower. Little change. The key takeaway down 0.5 point. 74.32. Dow Industrials trading at a record 50,240, up by about 0.5%. S&P 500 index keeping it all in context. I'll call that unchanged on the day right now with NASDAQ, the composite index, down 18. NASDAQ lower now by 0.1%. All of this with the VIX just above 17. The 10-year, 4.57%. The 2-year, 4.07%. The 30-year at 5.10%. Gold down $9 the ounce, $45.35, down 0.2%. West Texas Intermediate crude down 0.8%, 97.46 a barrel on WTI. J.P. Morgan Chase CEO Jamie Dimon tells Bloomberg his bank will be hiring more AI people and fewer bankers.
2: I think it'll reduce some of our jobs down the road. I don't think it'll be all different types of jobs, and you have to deploy it at a level. I think we'll be hiring more AI people and find less bankers in certain categories, and it'll make them more productive. So when you get up in the morning and you want to interview someone, it'll lay out what I've said in 14 different places. It'll give you questions. Your job will be the same. You'll just be much smarter at how you execute that job.
0: J.P. Morgan Chase CEO Jamie Dimon speaking with Bloomberg at the bank's China Summit in Shanghai. And by the way, you can catch the full conversation on Bloomberg's video hub at Bloomberg.com/videos. Again, J.P. Morgan Chase shares, they're up today, up by about 0.3%. Recapping, S&P higher by 8, up 0.1%. Tim and Emily, that is a Bloomberg Business Flash.
3: Thank you, Charlie. Well, artificial intelligence is fueling an arms race among venture capital firms, trying to spot the next generation of breakout startups before anyone else. And some prominent investors are rethinking how and where they place those bets, making jumps to smaller venture capital firms. One of those investors doing that is Michael Mignano, who recently left his role as a consumer-facing investor at Lightspeed and now join Union Square Ventures USB. It's a fixture in New York startup scene since launching in 2003. They were early on Coinbase, Tim, making an investment in that crypto exchange in 2013.
1: And Twitter, too, is what I think
3: and
1: of
3: Twitter,
1: when I think of
3: yes,
1: Union Square Ventures.
3: Exactly. So we're joined now, Michael. It's great to see you. Let's talk about making that jump to a smaller firm, because your old firm, Lightspeed, was making like 100 investments a year. Now you're at a partnership where you're only looking at about a dozen deals each year.
4: Thanks so much, Emily. Great to see you. Great to see you, Tim. Very happy to be here. And yes, you're right. I recently joined Union Square Ventures. Appreciate all the kind words you just shared about the firm. I felt the same way about USV, which is why I was so excited to join them. I've known USV for a really long time. I've always been in or around this city. I built my own startup here in New York City that we sold to Spotify back in 2019. And of course, when I was building that company, I pitched USV. And although they chose not to invest in my startup, I did get to know them very well and very closely over the years, and always really appreciated their thesis-driven approach. As you mentioned, USV does not do as many investments as, say, some of the larger platforms. They tend to instead take a very, very strong, opinionated, thesis-driven approach, sometimes betting on things when they look far stranger and weirder than other things going on in the market. You mentioned some of the firm's earlier bets, and just couldn't pass up the opportunity to join, you know, one of the most storied institutions here in New York City. So very, very happy to be with USV.
1: Michael, with the context that you're relatively new to the firm, speak about the strategy in the context of some of the investments that are really hot right now that are missing from the investments page at Union Square Ventures. So if I, you know, look at the AI investments, I don't see Anthropic. I don't see OpenAI. I don't see XAI or SpaceX or anything of the like. Well, how do you explain that in sort of like the firm's approach to not being part of those huge funding rounds at those companies?
4: When we look at the landscape today, much like everyone else, obviously we see the new superpowers that exist for startups and really humanity in the forms of AI, which we consider to be programmable intelligence and labor. And then also crypto. You know, you mentioned Coinbase earlier. Crypto has always been a big focus of USV as well because of the ability to provide programmable money and markets to the world. And those two infrastructure layers, AI and crypto, we view as now being very, very mature. Those are now mature layers of the stack by which applications, services, and networks can be built on top. And that's really the bread and butter of USV over the past couple decades that you mentioned. It's really been at the application layer. So when USV launched back in the earlier part of the 2000s, the thesis that our founders, Fred Wilson and Brad Burnham had, were that there was a new infrastructure layer, and that was the internet. And yes, you could invest in the telecoms and you could invest in the bandwidth and all that stuff, but USV took a different approach and said, we're actually going to invest in the application layer of the internet and all the things that get layered on top of that and all the amazing experiences that can be built on top of that. And that's exactly what they did. And that's what led them to make investments in companies like you mentioned, Twitter and Etsy and SoundCloud and eventually Coinbase. And we think we're at a very, very similar moment today where now we have these two core infrastructure components. And as a result, we're going to see this proliferation of software on top of it at the application layer. And that's the thing that we're really, really excited to invest in now. And not only that, USV has always been big believers in the things that power that infrastructure, specifically energy. So over the past few years, Union Square Ventures has actually been investing heavily in energy and new forms of energy and distribution of that energy, which we believe will now become even more important as a result of AI and crypto. So that's really where we're going to focus. That's where we've been focusing. You know, as I mentioned earlier, USV tends to bet on things before they were obvious. You know, a couple of examples of that, which I think are now coming true now. You know, AI as an infrastructure layer, we believe will have a massive impact on personal health care. Years ago, 2016, we bet on a company called Abridge that was bringing AI, before it was cool, into the exam room and giving doctors the ability to leverage AI for the care of their patients. And now, I'm sure you recognize the name Abridge because it's become one of the most prominent names in the application layer of AI. A few years ago, we had a thesis that we thought healthcare would actually move from not being just a thing that you do between you and your doctor, but that you do between you and an AI. And so we bet on a company called Doctronic, and that company is now powering even the subscription of medicine in states like Utah. So USB tends to bet before it's obvious and when things look a little futuristic and weird. And we think now is the time to really be playing at that application layer of AI.
3: Well, that's really interesting, too, because you do have this consumer focus. I'm wondering how you're kind of navigating like a healthcare company and AI, the kinds of risks that it presents to a consumer and how you kind of like invest around that?
4: Yeah, so we think there are risks investing in edges of the market like you discussed, but we think that teams that focus deeply on these really, really big challenges also end up then building themselves a moat, right? So a company like Abridge that we talked about, they've been focused on this for almost 10 years now. And a lot of hard work went into that 10 years and what they've built out. And now that work becomes a form of defensibility. You know, when I was at Spotify, you know, Emily, you and I have talked about my past at Anchor, building the podcasting platform and then being at Spotify. And I'll never forget when we were at Spotify, there were a lot of apps coming out thinking they could just build a better music player or build a better podcast player. And the truth is, it's not that easy to disrupt Spotify. A lot goes into building the very, very best music platform and audio platform over the past 20 years. Mm-hmm. And we think about it the same way when it comes to these really sensitive and sort of hard to crack markets like personal health.
3: Just in the last kind of 20 seconds here, I know we started talking about a smaller firm.
4: Sure.
3: How do you kind of... There's so many companies now. Why are you confident that at a smaller firm you can kind of navigate it better than if you're at a larger one? Just in 20 seconds, hate to give you that much.
4: Sure. No problem. So the way we think about it is like this. Right now we are at a moment where there is going to be so much software that you really can't invest in it all, right? I think we're coming out of this moment where if you have enough capital, you can more or less index the market of everything that's happening, right? And you can bet on infrastructure and you can kind of wait for the consensus winner to emerge and then push capital into it. Mm-hmm. But now as a result of AI, we have so much software that you really can't bet on it unless you know what you're looking for. And that's really what USV's always been good at, right?
5: Michael Magnano, partner at Union Square Ventures, unfortunately have to leave it there. This is Bloomberg Businessweek Daily.
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0: It's 3:21 on Wall Street. We do check markets all day long here at Bloomberg. Stocks higher, oil lower, Dow at a record. 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Guide. It has been a volatile day. Stocks and oil whipsawing as traders sift through mixed signals about prospects for a U.S.-Iran deal. Right now, with 38 minutes to go ahead of the close, optimism. We've got the S&P up 9 to 74.42. That is a gain of 0.1%. Dow Industrials up 265. That's a gain of 0.5%. Dow Industrials could see a record close today. NASDAQ up 12. Gain there of under 0.1%. The VIX currently below 17, the 10-year 4.56%, the 2-year 4.07%, and the 30-year 5.09%. Spot gold at $45.40 the ounce, down 0.1%. West Texas Intermediate crude, $97.28 a barrel. WTI down 1%. Brent, $103.86. Barrel of Brent down by 1.1%. So equities higher right now, but what about the catalyst for further gains? Tracy McMillian is head of global asset allocation strategy at Wells Fargo Bank.
15: So if we continue to see those earnings beats, that's what could drive us forward. I would say we are now in our year-end range for the S&P 500 of 7,400 to 7,600. So, you know, we don't see a whole lot of extra upside at this point.
0: 74.44 right now on the S&P. Tracy McMillian of Wells Fargo interviewed on Bloomberg Daybreak. After earnings, NVIDIA down 1.5%. After earnings this morning, Walmart down 6.6%. And Intuit, after earnings, plunging 20.2%. I'm Charlie Pellett, Tim and Emily. That is a Bloomberg Business Flash.
3: All right. Thank you, Charlie. Well, we're going to go and talk about rare earths now, Tim. And we have some great reporting at Bloomberg. Joe Doe and Martin Ritchie writing most recently that rare earths are among the most critical raw materials on the planet, deeply embedded in the technologies that underpin modern life, from iPhones and cars to data centers and MRI machines. And the world has been reliant on China for rare earths, but the U.S. is also trying to boost its own production of the materials. But it won't be easy. An estimate from Bloomberg Economics says that it will be many years before China loses its leverage, despite the White House's best efforts. So joining us now to discuss more is Trip Hornick, principal at Quint Street Strategy. It's a consulting firm that secured clients over $1.2 billion in U.S. government funding and letters of intent to fund last year. You're here with us in New York. Thank you for being with us. We want to get to national security and China and rare earths. Yeah. But first, just tell us a little bit about who are your clients.
16: Oh, thanks so much. Clients are ones that are actively working to solve the supply chain intrinsic issues that we're having here. We're trying to return us back to where we were as a superpower and how we made our ability to leverage our natural resources and our manufacturing base. We have to be able to be self-reliant and not be dependent upon China and multiple other places across the world that we could name and wax poetic on. So my clients are the ones that are actually the mines, the processors, and the ones that are compounding.
1: The free market purists out there would say, we have to be reliant, meaning the companies have to be reliant and should not get handouts, what they might see as handouts or yep. support from the government. What would you say to those folks out there who say, hey, we don't want the government doing any sort of funding, picking winners and losers when it comes to any space
16: I think it's a terrific point. And being a chief operating officer by trade, I'm not a big fan of the 7A program or picking winners and losers. Specifically, we do not want another Solyndra. However, what the administration is doing now is specifically saying, we're not just going to hand out grants. We're going to take equity positions in the companies that we're going to invest a significant amount in. And that's a return to the taxpayer.
1: But is that state capitalism?
16: It is. Arguably state capitalism.
1: Because it hasn't ended well in other parts of the world.
16: It has certainly not ended well in places where you would consider communism to be the reigning way of the day. However, it is a way to backstop, no different than the guarantee that is already going to go onto that loan. So the government does not wish to have a controlling stake in these companies, but it does want to ensure that these companies are able to hit the mission, and that is one way of ensuring so.
1: Well, we've seen investments in rare earth companies.
16: Yep.
1: We saw support for IBM today, and IBM is surging. We've seen support for Intel, for example.
16: Yeah.
1: Are there any areas of the corporate landscape where you look, or industries where you think have not gotten government funding yet or an investment from the government that will or should?
16: Certainly pharmaceutical precursors. That's going to be an absolute guarantee. So I want to be able to take my Lipitor. I want to be able to take my Metformin. We cannot be reliant upon overseas countries and adversaries in order to do that. Our precursors and our generics are 90% reliant upon India. Guess where India gets 100% of its precursors? China. Therefore, we add the math and we are 100% reliant on China. Back to the Intel deal, though, that was a very special scenario. And I would even argue one that I would not have pushed forward.
1: Why not?
16: I don't think taking those golden shares or that 10% stake are really going to prop up a company. I would have loved to have seen that taken by Texas Instruments or another U.S. company and have it absorbed there.
1: I mean, in hindsight, it's looking like a really good investment right now.
16: It's a good investment for the markets. It's a good investment in making sure that we have jobs and that we're creating the chips. That said, how much larger is it going to go and how much longer is it going to go as we continue to advance our data centers and our AI?
3: What about the U.S.'s build-out of raw materials? Are these company stakes actually, is the administration actually making any headway there on like a domestic build-out of raw materials?
16: That is the key, is that it's actually not raw materials that are the problem. Mm-hmm. We often talk about the rare earth magnet and the mine to magnet issue. 95% of what we need, we have in the contiguous 48 states. Most people don't know that, and it's not publicized in the press. The problem is the mid-supply chain, the processing, and do we have that? The answer is no.
3: So what's the bottleneck? Why don't we have it?
16: The bottleneck is that we let it go overseas. This is technology that was developed here in the United States 20, 30, 40 years ago.
1: Didn't we let it go overseas because nobody wanted this in their backyard? Like, it's environmentally very, some would argue very dirty. The processing, people just, like, there's no better way to explain it. People don't want this close to them.
16: No, that's partially it when you go back to recycling. But if you're taking ion exchange, for example, as opposed to solvent extraction, it's not a very dirty process. Consequently, you can take from the mine an MREC, or mixed rare earth, and then have that through an ion exchange separation turn into an oxide and then metal. It's not that dirty. In fact, it's cleaner than most textiles.
1: But again, going back to this idea of capitalism and money flowing,
16: yeah,
1: there is opportunity. Some people have come on our program and argued one of the reasons why we sort of let rare earths slip away is because companies didn't see an opportunity.
16: That's the key.
1: It was expensive to do. It is expensive to do. And then it's difficult to make a profit on it.
16: It is. And that was the big problem. We ran into permitting issues. We ran into, we don't want to do dirty manufacturing, but we also wanted to race to the bottom. There's a reason why everything from Walmart is made overseas. Let's just be very blunt. Let's just say that we took towels and make that analogy. We let towels go to Bangladesh. We let rare earths processing go to China.
3: What was your assessment of the inroads that the White House made with China in Trump's recent visit? Did we get any kind of insight into potentially what rare earth, maybe not rare earths, but just the processing in the U.S.? You're smiling.
16: I'm smiling because it's a brilliant question and one that needs to be answered. The answer is no. But we will never be cut off by China. We need to be self-reliant. Mm-hmm. This goes back to what I said quickly earlier, and that is, how did we become a superpower? By building upon our natural resources and our manufacturing base during World War II. We have to do that again, and that will also bring interest rates down. It will create jobs. But on China specifically, it's a game. It's a geopolitical game. It was not brought up in depth. We talked about the soybeans. We talked about the meat. But it's a way to ensure internal perspective, works on having their presence known in the South China Sea.
1: Do you think in the U.S. it's realistic to think that we can become completely self-reliant when it comes to manufacturing?
16: 100% when it comes to the critical minerals.
1: Beyond critical minerals.
16: Absolutely
1: not. You mentioned towels in Bangladesh. We could talk about shoes in Vietnam.
16: We could
1: talk about furniture in I don't know, probably in Pakistan and India.
16: Yeah.
1: The president wants, and you know, this has been lost in the conversation over the last few months with the war in Iran, but the president, the reason we have a tariff policy as it is because the president wants all of this here in the United States. Is that realistic?
16: It is not realistic, even though I agree with the president's goal on it. It's not realistic because the supply chain is not present. So I actually was chief operating officer of a textile company, and I reshored things from Pakistan, Bangladesh, China, and India, hence why I made the analogy. There's no base supply chain here outside of cotton. So if I want to bring polyester in from China, using this again as an analogy, I'm going to be subject to a different tariff.
1: But you think that is the choke point and not the cost of labor and the standard of living here?
16: Cost of labor is not the choke point because of automated manufacturing.
1: I mean, I've spoken to people who manufactured, worked on supply chains manufacturing furniture overseas.
16: Yes.
1: And they said it was literally cheaper to pay somebody like cents a day to take one piece of wood and move it to the other hand and hand it to somebody else than it was to install a conveyor belt. Like that is the standard of manufacturing overseas.
16: Absolutely. When you're looking at and having sat at those tables and watched those workers work, that is the standard, but it is a very limited and short-sighted view because it is not nearest to the point of sale. That means that you are stocking inventory or you're out of inventory and therefore you are not making your sales. The best case for those types of industries is to import what is necessary from overseas and then do the final assembly and the final needs here in the U.S. so you're closest to the customer and not being hold on to that cash. Pardon me, holding on to your cash and not losing your cash.
3: And is there kind of like an appetite, at least from capital markets, to kind of fund that last mile manufacturing domestically?
16: There was in Trump 45. I'm not seeing that in capital markets right now during 47. We're hyper-focused on what is being pushed out with regards to critical minerals in defense, and that's why it's also the sectors that I work in. What will ensure that we are able to preserve life and limb, medicine, weapons, grid, water.
1: I'm glad we went back to medicine because that's where I want to end up. You talked about support for generics and pharmaceutical companies here in the U.S. What does that look like? Who could be the recipients of that? I mean, I've run into situations in the past few years where I couldn't get antibiotics for my kids.
16: No, it's terrible.
1: And we don't want to be in that situation.
16: No, we can't be. I mean, right now, we produce practically no generics here in the United States. We do all the R&D here, and then we let it go overseas. What we have to do is incentivize, and the president rightly wrote a very good executive order to start moving this on and make a list of the key precursor chemicals. And there will be incentives, and I will, you know, dare say there will be some grants and some other things coming out in the not-too-distant future.
1: Well, what companies could be the recipients of those grants?
16: We need to identify them. That's the issue. So most of them are not publicly traded, and that's the key. We have not identified the companies. It's not going to be Johnson & Johnson. It's not going to be Merck. It's not going to be, you know, Bristol-Myers Squibb. Mm-hmm. It's going to be the companies that actually do the chemical compounding. So there's a great Israeli company out there that's name is escaping me at the moment, but if they were doing more of that in the U.S., that's terrific.
1: Maybe Teva?
16: Teva is one, indeed. There's a second as well. Terrific call. Thank you.
3: But these would be U.S. companies or?
16: The investment needs to go into U.S. companies. So this is occurring and we are keeping the supply chain here domestically.
1: Really cool stuff. We were supposed to talk more about rare earths, but like I got a little carried away, Emily, so I'm sorry. But, you know, when you got Trip on the program, we know we can go anywhere.
16: That's very kind. Thank you.
1: Trip Hornick, principal at Quinn Street Strategy, joining us here in the Bloomberg Interactive Brokers studio. Hey, taking a look at markets as we do get ready to drive to the close on what is a volatile day for the S&P 500, now up 0.1%. 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
15: It's 3:40 on Wall Street. We do check markets all day long here at Bloomberg. It has been a volatile session. 20 minutes to go ahead of the closing bell with the Dow, the S&P, NASDAQ all advancing. In fact, likely we will see a record close on the Dow Jones Industrial Average. Right now, just below 50,300, the old closing high for the Dow, 50,188. That was back in February. Again, Dow Jones Industrial Average, 50,283, up now by about 0.5%. The S&P pushing higher. Again, choppy trading. S&P right now up 12 by about 0.2%. NASDAQ up 25 for the NASDAQ Composite Index, a gain now of 0.1%. The Bloomberg Mag 7 Index up 0.2%. NVIDIA part of that index. NVIDIA shares down now by 1.4%. 10-year 4.55%. The 2-year 4.06%. The 30-year remaining above 5%, 5.08% on the 30-year. Gold down $2 the ounce, 45.41, little change, down under 0.1%. But we are seeing a move in West Texas. Intermediate crude back below $100 a barrel, indeed at 97.20 right now. It did begin the day, WTI trading above $100. Brent, 103.82, barrel of Brent down now by 1.1%. Also after earnings, Walmart shares

0: They are down by 6.9%, and Intuit after earnings plunging by 20%. 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I'm Charlie Pellett, and that is a Bloomberg Business Flash.
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12: TikTok, as Carol Masser would say. By the way, it's Emily Grafeo from the Bloomberg News credit team.
13: Carol's She's on assignment.
12: Carol Masser. Carol is on assignment.
13: She'll be back tomorrow, I think.
12: Well, depends on if she's flying into LaGuardia or not.
13: Oh, gosh.
12: Yeah. She had a hard time getting out, by the way. She had to leave our show early on Tuesday to go to the airport. Her flight was supposed to take off at 6. She texted me the next day on the tarmac until 11 p.m. Weather issues.
13: See, that's why you always have to pack a snack.
12: Yes,
13: on the plane.
12: That is why you have to pack a snack.
13: So that you're, you know, ready if you're sitting there for a long time. Anyway, let's get back to markets because we have about 20 minutes left to go in the trading day. And it's time now for the Drive to the Close with Zachary Hill, head of portfolio management at Horizon. They have an AUM of $12 billion joining us here from Charlotte. Got to get your take on the current trade. NVIDIA earnings were really the big market driver yesterday. Now the stock is a bit lower. Where are you kind of assessing how far we are into the artificial intelligence frenzy? Are we nearing potentially the top?
14: Yeah, that's a really nuanced question, and great to be with you all this afternoon. I mean, I think in the near term, what we've seen just this move in the NASDAQ since, you know, the end of March has been of a magnitude that you typically only see coming out of a crisis. And certainly, you know, the tech stocks were languishing a little bit as, you know, investors were rotating into the rest of the market towards the end of last year, beginning of this year. But our sense is the magnitude of that move, you know, means investor positioning has readjusted to this, what we're calling an earnings shock, which has been truly extraordinary numbers coming, from the AI infrastructure trade. And it's, you know, propped up the S&P 500 earnings to 25%. Year over year on over 10% revenue growth. I mean, those are really, really strong numbers, the best in 5 years. So our sense is that coupled with the move that we've seen in markets, how sharp it's been, means that like earnings re-rating is already in the price. And also just anecdotally, everyone's talking about it now, which means it's likely, you know, more on the overside rather than a driver going forward. So, you know, I do think NVIDIA's reaction today was really good numbers, nothing to really complain about. You know, seeing the stock down a little bit, it kind of is a microcosm for that concept, what we've seen over the last couple of weeks.
12: Were they really good numbers? Because the, you know, some analysts thought that the outlook wasn't strong enough, and that's why we're seeing the stock fall by 1.6% today.
14: Yeah, I mean, you know, certainly I'm not a you know, single stock analyst, so I'm not in the weeds there. But just broadly speaking, from what I've seen and what from, you know, folks on our team that are you know, more in depth in the weeds, the fact that their margins held up in terms of expectations, given the surge in memory prices, is something that I think is important. And so, yeah, broadly speaking, I do think they were good numbers, and we've seen good numbers from a lot of the AI trade. And I just think right now that's all kind of known and reflected in prices. And so we're in this position now where, you know, we're looking for a new narrative. And I think the volatility in interest rates that we've seen, just the straight line back up 30 basis points in 10-year yields over the last 2 weeks, I think that's the thing that's really captivating markets right now.
13: I'm glad you mentioned that, because that's exactly where I want to go on the rate move. How do you square long end rates at the highest level since 2007 with an S&P 500 that just hit a record high a couple days ago?
14: Yeah, I mean, you know, if you're just looking at like the 2010s period where all we talked about was what the Fed was doing and liquidity and QE this and all sorts of other, you know, acronyms, I think that's a natural response. But if you zoom out and look over, you know, broader periods, you know, certainly the market can do just fine with elevated interest rates. And so, you know, what I do think we're doing right now is the investor community overall is kind of getting used to the fact that we're not in that post global financial crisis, slow growth, low inflation type environment. We're in a situation where, you know, we've got a big investment boom in the U.S. We have growing debt loads across the globe. And so interest rates are just going to be structurally higher. And we've also, you know, kind of unleashed the fiscal spigots, not just in the U.S., but internationally. Governments are spending to, you know, increase their GDP growth. And that should be reflected in higher bond yields. And so I think we're just getting used to, you know, higher neutral rates, if you want to talk about it the way the Fed would. But broadly speaking, we don't think that's a hindrance for corporate America.
13: So, Zachary, what is the, you know, investment thesis then based off of that, you know, macro picture that you just laid out, specifically in fixed income, too?
14: Yeah, I mean, fixed income is tough. You know, I do think we're getting to the point where higher long-term yields, because it's being driven by inflation expectations. I mean, you just overlay a chart of crude oil futures and the 10-year yield for the last, you know, you can do it intraday, you can do it for the last 2 weeks. They look almost identical. And so you're starting to get to the point where that, you know, those inflation concerns are, you know, driving up yields. And we think that's self-limiting because eventually if we do have like a quagmire or ongoing conflict in the U.S. that sees, you know, elevated energy prices, that's not going to be good for economic growth. And so you could actually be in a situation where long-term yields start to fall. And so what we're looking for and one of our kind of highest conviction views right now is when we get some stability in the long end of the bond market, we think we could see a big whoosh down in interest rates. Not as large as we saw the last time the 10-year yield touched 5%. That was almost a straight line, 100 basis point rally over a few months. Not that large, but certainly something back into the low fours, you know, 415, 420, certainly seems very reasonable. And so, you know, that's something that we're looking for. We don't have that type of stability in the bond market just yet. Things are really skittish. But if we do see some resolution, I think that's our kind of key area to add in fixed income. And that obviously has knock-ons into the equity market as well.
12: Just last 30 seconds, Zachary. What this means for the new Fed chair, Kevin Warsh, first meeting coming up in June.
14: Not a very enviable position for him. You know, I think he's obviously talked quite a lot about what he would like to do as Fed chair, but really we think the Fed the Fed's hands are tied. You know, yesterday's minutes, I think, indicated more dissent even than we saw in that last meeting, which was one of the most contentious Fed meetings, certainly of my career. And so, you know, I think putting all that together, very little is going to happen from the Fed. For stock investors, a boring Fed is a good Fed. But for fixed income investors, I think we're going to have to, you know, spend a little time with things like communication policy, what's going to happen on the balance sheet, which, you know, eventually might have major changes for how markets, you know, react to Fed policy. But that's not today's trade nor next week's.
12: Zachary Hill, head of portfolio management at Horizon, joining us from Charlotte. Good to see you, Zachary. Do come back soon. This.
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22: It is Bloomberg Business Week Daily. That's Emily Grafeo. She is in for Carol Masser on this Thursday afternoon. Let's take a look at markets as we do get into the final minutes of equity trading. The S&P 500 had a day where it's jumped around quite a bit, Emily, but it still is up close to 0.2%. Just pulling up the NASDAQ 100 here, excuse me, not the NASDAQ composite, the NASDAQ 100, higher by just about 0.2%. Again, both of these indexes moving between gains and losses this afternoon.
13: Yeah, and we have a little bit of a rally in the bond market. Actually, not as much as we saw yesterday, but as we know, rates hovering around the highest levels since 2007. So a little bit of bond market buying, but not as much relative to what we used to see. And yeah, I don't know, Tim. NVIDIA, the results... Like, I guess people just don't care about $90 billion in revenue.
22: I know. I think that's
13: it's
22: a really smart way
13: enough.
22: To put it. It's just not enough. What have you done for me lately, Jensen, is what they want to see. Look, we're going to talk with Ed Ludlow about that in the 4 o'clock hour, but is NVIDIA one of your decliners today?
13: It is.
22: Okay,
13: yes.
22: Good. Yeah,
13: so it's top of mind.
22: Hey, also top of mind is following the back and forth when it comes to taxes in New York City. Laura Namias and Naa Katan out with a story about how a proposal to levy a new tax on all cash real estate transactions over $1 million in New York City is likely to be dropped from the state budget. This according to people familiar with the negotiations. Now, lawmakers in the state had been working on this new tax as an option to help fill the city's budget deficit. The tax would have been levied at 1% of the purchase price and be paid by the buyer.
13: Yeah, I actually spoke with Laura Namias on Bloomberg Television's Real Yield a few weeks ago. We were talking about just how complicated it is. She writes about munis quite frequently and the New York City state, and just how complicated it's been for the state to get some of these budget proposals through. Important to note, Tim, this sounds like the pied-à-terre tax, but it's actually not. The state,
22: no, this is completely different.
13: Right, this is different. So the state still plans to enact the new pied-à-terre tax on pricey second homes in the state budget, which has not yet been finalized.
22: Here's the thing. There's also a big mortgage tax, though, when you take out a mortgage. I think it's called the mortgage recording tax. So
13: I wouldn't know. I'm not a homeowner.
22: You can get around that tax if you're incredibly wealthy and you can pay cash for a home that's over $1 million. But it seems like that people who aren't as wealthy are penalized with an additional tax that all cash buyers wouldn't be penalized with. So I don't know.
13: Yeah, this tax plan was originally criticized by the real estate industry. They said it would burden home buyers and sellers in the city and threaten existing government revenue.
12: You might say to yourself, in New York City, how many people are actually buying in all cash? Well, the answer, a lot.
13: A lot.
12: 60%, more than 60% of the close to 18,000 transactions in New York City in the first 6 months. That's according to data compiled by the nonprofit Center for NYC Neighborhoods. Wow, that's a lot. Okay. Paying with cash is faster than dealing with the occasional lengthy mortgage approval process and less likely to fall through. All right. I do want to talk a little bit about the SpaceX story. Janet Lauren bringing us this story from the alma mater of my cousin and her husband, who don't benefit from this because they're no longer there. But SpaceX, an investment from Washington University in St. Louis, fuels a more than 3,000% return for the university.
13: That's incredible. And, you know, I think that kind of speaks to the kind of critique that some people have about companies that stay private to go, like the waiting to stay private or waiting to go public, is that there's these incredible gains that only institutional investors like endowments have gotten a slice of. But obviously that will change very soon. But
12: so
13: wow.
12: WashU put about $50 million of the school's money in.
0: 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Context changes everything.
13: Yeah. Okay. They're going to have some space majors or something.
12: Yeah, they will.
13: Space-themed graduation. I don't know.
12: We are counting down to the close. The S&P 500 up right now by 0.2%. The Dow Jones Industrial Average up 0.6%. Coming up next, it is our cross-platform coverage of the market close. The closing bell starts right now.
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1: 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The Closing Bell, Bloomberg's comprehensive cross-platform coverage of the U.S. market close, starts right now.
23: And right now we are 2 minutes away from the end of the trading day. Romain Bostic here with Isabel Lee. Katie Greifeld is out on the week. Welcome to all of our audiences across all of our Bloomberg platforms, our global simulcast, counting you down to the closing bells. Tim Stenovic joins us from the radio booth. Emily Grafeo in today for Carol Masser. And Tim, a lot to parse here today, a very volatile day with the market starting it deep into the red. It looks like they could potentially finish it in the green.
12: Yeah, but searching for direction for much of the day, not knowing what to do, moving between gains and losses just about six or seven times today. It does show, though, that the market and the trade is still so tied to what we hear when it comes to the war in Iran, whether or not there will be a toll, what the Supreme Leader says or Iran's president says about uranium or about not backing down. That moves the market still.
13: And of course, the big focus yesterday wasn't just NVIDIA, but it was all of the companies going public that are still private. So we haven't seen moves from, of course, SpaceX and OpenAI, but interesting to watch NVIDIA trading lower today despite that beat.
24: I just can't get over SpaceX. I mean, the company generated $18.6 billion in revenue, lost roughly $4.9 billion, yet investors want to assign a $1.75 trillion valuation. So you have to understand what that means. You're not betting on the company. You're betting on the future.
12: No, or what about betting on Elon Musk? Isn't that the Elon Musk premium?
23: Yeah, I don't think they're betting on the future. They're betting on Elon Musk. I mean, look, we saw this playbook before with Tesla to a certain extent, where there were these lofty goals, and at the end of the day, you either had to put your faith in Elon Musk and what he can deliver or not. And it's binary, I think, for a lot of folks. And there are a lot of folks who, for whatever reason, are clearly on that train. And I think you're going to see that when this stock comes out into the public market with a small float and the frenzy that's going to be in the secondary market to get a piece of it. We get the closing bells here in New York, a much different picture than where we were just a few hours ago. All of the major indices are going to finish the day in the green. The Dow Jones Industrial Average up about 277 points or 0.6%. The S&P up 13 points or about 0.2%. The NASDAQ composite up about 0.1% on the day. The 100 up about 0.2%. The Russell 2000, that's going to be your outperformer on the day, closing higher by 26 points or about 0.9%.
12: In the S&P 500, not quite an even split between gainers and decliners, Isabel. 286 stocks did move higher today, and the S&P 212 moved lower.
24: It is kind of looking split when I look at the IMAP. The big gainers are healthcare up by 0.6%. Consumer discretionary higher by 0.7%. And infotech higher by 0.3%. You see this tiny slice of red there.
12: Well, let's focus on the green, at least right now, and talk about some of the big gainers for the day. I want to start with shares of IBM.
23: Wow.
12: They surged higher.
23: This is crazy, right?
12: This is crazy, right? 12%.
22: to the upside. This after the Trump administration agreed to award $1 billion to the company. It's going to build a foundry for producing quantum computing chips. IBM will also invest $1 billion into a new company called Anduron. It'll produce the processors. The government awarded funding to more than a half dozen other companies as part of this broader $2 billion support package from the Commerce Department for quantum computing. Once again, shares higher today by 12.4%.
23: I do want to just interrupt. We are getting some earnings out of Ross Stores. This is the discount retailer basically reporting EPS that did rise on a year-over-year basis, $2.02 a share versus what they had the previous year at $1.47. Not sure what the comparison is with regards to analyst estimates, but when it comes to sales growth or sales overall for the most recent quarter, they did report about $6 billion in sales. Right on the nose. The estimate was for 5.6, and here's your guidance here. The company says it sees full year EPS of $1.85 to $1.93. And I'm going to hold off on the comparison here because it looks like the previous comparison was much higher than that, which I think might actually be wrong. But you're seeing the initial reaction right here. And there is a correction. So the EPS for the most recent fiscal year, for the fiscal year we're in right now, the company is saying expect $7.50 to $7.74. Mm-hmm. Its previous guidance was for $7.02 to $7.36. So forgive my pause there. The headline threw me off there here. So it does look like they are guiding above their previous estimates, Tim. And you see that reflected in the shares in the after-hour trade.
22: Yeah, look at that. Ross Stores up by more than 5.8% right now. One stock that is sort of searching for direction, but now moving significantly higher, is Workday. Shares in the after-hours up by 5.3%. The company's first quarter revenue did beat estimates. First quarter adjusted earnings per share coming in above estimates at $2.66 per share. The company does see second quarter subscription revenue coming in above estimates at $2.46 billion. The company still sees fiscal year subscription revenue at $9.93 to $9.95 billion. First quarter revenue did beat estimates at $2.54 billion and once again see second quarter subscription revenue at $2.46 billion. This is a company, though, that has gotten beat up over the last few months. It's down more than 60% from those highs back in 2024.
24: You see Ross Stores gain 5% in post-market trade on strong comp sales forecast, so investors are kind of liking that. We'll wait for the earnings call shortly, but for now, it's looking like they're happy with that.
13: Yeah, and a bright spot here for Workday, Tim, as you mentioned, the stock getting absolutely crushed over the last year. It's kind of one of those quintessential software companies that now has to prove that it's not going to be disrupted by artificial intelligence, and at least in the latest earnings, the shareholders are happy with the company's plans.
22: All right, so we've heard from Ross and Workday. We're still waiting on Zoom, Deckers, and Take-Two Interactive in addition to some others. Let's get back to some stocks, though, that moved in the actual cash session today. I want to go to Ralph Lauren. Shares of Ralph Lauren surged today. This after the company reported revenue and profit that beat analyst estimates. It finished higher by 14% today. Sales growth was led by Asia, particularly in China. Sales increased 31% on a reported basis. The company's core customer is resilient and able to withstand tariffs and economic uncertainty. Once again, shares of Ralph Lauren up by 13.8%. We'll go ahead and round that up. And more retail, this time footwear, as we do wait for Deckers. Look at this. Birkenstock.
23: Yeah.
22: I know this is your favorite, Romaine.
23: It is.
22: The Arizona sandal.
23: Yeah.
22: This, you have a whole closet full of them. I know you wear them with socks. It's weird with a bow tie.
23: The other day, we had to go to a graduation.
22: Yeah.
23: My teenage son, of course, he only brought sweatpants for some reason.
22: He wasn't the one graduating, was he?
23: So my wife took him to the mall to get something. He came back with Birkenstocks.
22: Yes. Okay, so that's the ultimate signal that maybe they are cool.
23: Yeah.
13: And they're good for your feet.
22: And they're good for your feet. Shares up today.
23: I only pack sweatpants today.
22: By more than 19%, the most going back to April of 2025. The company entered a $250 million accelerated share repurchase agreement with Goldman Sachs. Romain, I know we got some other earnings crossing.
23: Yeah, let's take a look at Take-Two. Of course, the backbone of a lot of the internet and the video that you watch here. The company saying that in its most recent quarter, it did see net bookings of about $1.58 billion. The street was looking for about $1.57. So we'll call that a match, if you will, for what the street was looking for. But the shares are moving lower here, and it does appear to have to do with the forecast. The company says net bookings for the current quarter that we're in, $1.32 to $1.37 billion. That's well below street estimates. The street was looking for $1.57. The company also says adjusted EPS in the current quarter will be $0.25 to $0.35, which also looks like it might be a touch light as well. The company also providing guidance for the full year, but it's a similar story. Net bookings for the full year, $8 billion to $8.2 billion. The street was looking for 9.1. So very below estimates here on some of these key numbers.
22: Well, Zoom shares shooting higher in the after hours, up by more than 3% right now. The company boosted its fiscal year revenue forecast. It beat estimates. First quarter adjusted earnings per share also came in above estimates at $1.55. The company sees second quarter revenue $1.27 billion. That's just smack in line with estimates. Fiscal year revenue, the outlook, that's looking at fiscal year adjusted earnings per share of $5.96 to $6. That's what has investors excited. It's off 577 to 581. Once again, shares of Zoom Communications up right now by just about 3.9%.
23: Decker shares oscillating between gains and losses in the after hours trade. This is the company behind UGG and Hoka Shoes. Their fourth quarter net sales did actually rise here and did actually beat estimates, up about 9.6% year over year to $1.12 billion. The street was looking for $1.08 billion. EPS coming in at 96 cents a share, which is slightly lower than what it was a year ago here. I have to look for the comp, but on an operating income basis, it does appear that they beat $156 million. The street was looking for $136 million here. We'll dive a little bit deeper into that there, but you can see the shares trying to get back into the green.
24: I'd be interested to hear what Zoom will say on the earnings call, because they're now really amping up their use of AI, and I feel like even in today's world, when we've been 6 years over the pandemic, people are still using Zoom a lot.
13: Yeah, and it's interesting to get a read here on the consumer when you look at Deckers Outdoor. As we continue to kind of understand the K-shaped economy, we saw Walmart really selling off, Ralph Lauren beating estimates here, and then Deckers Outdoor kind of right in the middle there and gaining. So a bright spot, at least for the consumer.
23: But did you know what, Ralph Lauren, I thought their conference call was interesting because they talked a lot. They said, look, basically, and I'm paraphrasing here, they basically said our customers are rich and they're going to use it.
13: Right,
23: that's
13: exactly.
23: That's a paraphrase, so please don't anybody try to correct me.
13: Yeah. Right, the richer consumers are still doing well, and then the people
22: I think
13: who
22: resilient.
13: Are going,
22: resilient might be another word you could use.
13: Right.
24: Yeah, you can wear a Ralph Lauren top and Birkenstocks.
22: All right.
24: Why not, Romain?
23: Well, there are a lot of reasons why not as well, but thank you for the factorial recommendation.
22: All right, we're going to have to run. That is going to do it for our cross-platform coverage.
23: Emily, can you put Emily Grafeo on the screen, please, instead of Tim Sennett?
22: Yeah.
23: We have to look at this nice jacket that she has. There you go.
13: Thank you.
22: Okay.
13: It's from a thrift store.
22: I'm told we have to go.
23: Look at me.
22: I'm sorry.
23: I'm the director now.
22: All right, now everybody's on. Yeah. This is the way we like. That is going to do it for our cross-platform coverage of the market close. It's the closing bell. We're going to be back tomorrow, same time, same place, for a Friday edition of the closing bell.
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22: It is Bloomberg Business Week Daily. Just a reminder that just because NVIDIA's over doesn't mean that all these other companies are done reporting. It's still, like, it's the last of the Mag 7, Emily, but there's still, we're hearing from companies, Take-Two Interactive, Workday, Zoom, Ross Stores, Deckers, all reporting just in the last few minutes. So pretty good read on retail. Deckers is surging in the after hours right now. I'm looking at GIPO Go on the Bloomberg Terminal, where you can see what's moving in the after hours. Deckers shares up by, 6% in the after hours. Remember, this is the company behind Hoka and UGG, as well as Teva sandals.
13: Okay.
22: Which,
13: comfortable, outdoorsy.
22: Yeah, but I look in the press release for some detail. Mm-hmm. Hoka brand net sales increased 14.5%. UGG brand net sales increased 9.2%. Other brands net sales decreased by 35.6%, rounded up to 36% compared to, the $61.3 million last year. So, you know, we talk about like a tale of maybe two different types of company or two different segments within Deckers Outdoor. Hoka and UGG are doing well. Teva, maybe not as much.
13: Yeah, well, maybe it'll improve. Maybe it's a seasonal thing too.
22: Maybe.
13: People wear Teva sandals. Anyway, I'm interested in the kind of read that we're getting on the software sector, at least from the Workday results, because now I cover private credit, Tim.
22: Oh, yeah, and private credit, software is big for private credit.
13: Yeah, software, it's just been such a big kind of trade in the market that investors, you know, they want to sell software because they think it's going to be completely disrupted by AI. And what these companies really need to do is show that they're integrating artificial intelligence instead of being disrupted by it.
22: Okay, the perfect segue to getting to Ed Ludlow, Bloomberg Tech co-host, who joins us from our San Francisco bureau. Ed, we want to talk NVIDIA and so much more. I mean, we're going to go like very lightning round here because, you know, we only have 7 minutes, but we have a lot to talk about. NVIDIA is facing some investor skepticism. I know you were on the call last night. Jensen spoke repeatedly about entering the sort of agentic era of AI. Explain what that means to people who don't have agents acting on their behalf right now.
2: Yeah, an agent is just an AI tool that can act on your behalf. It is genuinely autonomous. So what we've become accustomed to is generative AI, a tool that can create text, images, video. It creates something where the input is your prompt in text format. With an agent, what you're talking about is a piece of software or a tool where you can say, okay, you have availability to a piece of software or a system, and I authorize you to make an action, do transactions, financially speaking, or like book me on a flight, and you don't have to run it past me. And present day, where that's most commonplace is in software engineering, coding, right? Mm. The idea is if you are a software engineer, and you need to write a very large body of new code, instead of just doing it yourself, you go to bed and you wake up the next morning and the agent has done it for you. Then it's incumbent on you to check that work. That's kind of what we're talking about in real terms.
22: Give us a gut check. Is it set to go mainstream?
2: So the problem is right now that NVIDIA's revenues are dominated by the hyperscalers. This body of activity is everything else, right? Yes, the hyperscalers have some involvement in what's happening in AI agents. And when we say AI agents, it's also the inference phase, right? You're not training a model anymore. You're running it. You're asking it to do something. It's the bit beyond the hyperscalers. Other types of software company, types of technology company that are building their own data centers on premises. And basically the market just didn't really buy the longer term story. They looked well past the numbers in the quarter gone and in the projected quarter. And then they just said, like, what is the story next?
13: Well, tell us about what is the story that SpaceX is marketing to potential investors.
22: I told you, we're going everywhere.
13: We're going everywhere. Nice. And you have a piece out today with Bailey Lipschultz and Carmen Arroyo about just exactly how they're not just marketing themselves as a space company, but an AI company.
2: Yeah, $26.5 trillion. That's the total addressable market that SpaceX is telling investors that it's going after, largely in selling AI to enterprise companies. And they are super clear in this S1 filing that even though that's the big goal for them, like, we focused a lot on Starlink, which is their constellation-based internet and direct-to-cell service. They are telling us in this prospectus that's capped at about $2 trillion. Just $2 trillion, but you know what I mean. The rest of it, the 26 and a half other trillion, is something that doesn't yet exist, but it is what we were talking about, this agentic era. It's them saying that will be the mainstay of our business.
22: I mean, it's so interesting to see that, given that just a few years ago, Ed, we were talking about how Starlink was such a huge opportunity for SpaceX. And now with the integration of XAI, they're essentially saying, well, the biggest opportunity for us is deployment of the AI tech.
2: Yeah, but a total addressable market figure is part of the IPO process. It's the story you tell when you dump the document. That's different to the reality of now, which is in 2025, SpaceX had revenues of about $18 billion, right? And Starlink was a great deal of that. But right now, you know, they are losing billions of dollars relating to their spending on AI. So that's kind of like the imbalance. That is, the opportunity in the future is AI. The cash burn right now is AI. And the revenues right now are Starlink. It's kind of a dynamic investors are trying to digest.
22: Okay, can we talk about IBM now?
2: Yeah.
22: Quantum computing. IBM shares surged today. All because
2: 10%, right? Or something like that.
22: Yeah, this $2 billion quantum chip venture.
2: Yeah. Yeah.
22: What is quantum computing?
2: Well, on a technical basis, instead of the code or the underlying math being done in bits, ones and zeros, it's done in qubits, which is a different unit of measurement. And if you want, we can get into the physics of it. But basically, this is real in the sense that the administration, the Trump administration, is giving over a contract, $1 billion. And the main thing, right, about the difference between a quantum computing exercise and a supercomputer that is training AI or running AI is that you are just working in quantum on one one single goal, one single narrowly focused but highly complex calculation or computation that would take a normal computer like decades to do. But in the quantum realm, using instead of using ones and zeros, you're using qubits. It can be computed in a more realistic time frame based on the performance of that computer.
13: I think Tim wants to talk more about the physics of quantum computing, but I'm actually
2: interested
13: in the ring on your finger, Ed. Are you wearing an Aura ring?
2: God, this is like really stressful, but I kind of am here for it. I'm wearing an Aura ring.
13: Okay.
2: Full disclosure, my wife got it for me, and she used FSA funds to pay for it, which I guess is part of the broader story. The news, as first reported by Bloomberg, is that Aura has filed confidentially for an IPO. Another one. There will be another IPO probably this year. It was

0: little disagreement about the cause or existence of climate change in the scientific community.
1: So you're going to be a party that is being taken seriously in the UK, given where you are in the polls. Maybe you get into government.
2: Yep.
1: Do you think scientists should be advising you on what policies to set out?
2: I think we should be listening to
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9: 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Plus

0: they will see changes in parties. How do you think businesses can have confidence in investing in the
1: because
0: UK?
1: Because I've told them up front. I tell you, exactly, they've got more confidence because I've told them up front, invest in nuclear, invest in gas, invest in oil.
0: No.
1: Don't invest in renewables that is increasing the prices for British consumers.
0: How will they have confidence when one
1: ideological... Because I've told them up front.
0: When one ideological party says, we are going to rip up renewables contracts, and then another ideological party might come and say, we are going to rip up oil and gas licenses.
1: The consistency between is nuclear, so invest in nuclear.
0: So I'm going to show you another chart, and it's very clearly pointed out. On nuclear, the UK has some of the most expensive nuclear power plants. So what you're seeing on the chart is on the y-axis is the cost per unit of electricity, and on the x-axis is the cost to build that plant, the capital expenditure. Right at the top in the right-hand side is Hinkley Point C and Sizewell C, the most expensive nuclear power plants in the world. Why do you think building more nuclear power plants will lower the cost of electricity?
1: Have you heard of SMRs?
0: Yes.
1: Right. Well, maybe,
0: how many SMRs exist in the world?
1: Maybe what we should
0: How many SMRs exist in the world?
1: Maybe what we should do is learn from others around the world rather than arrogantly think we know it all. Maybe we should say, why is it that South Korean technology can build nuclear plants at a fraction of the price that we're building? Why is it that we're over-regulating to such a degree?
0: South Korea has no small modular reactors.
1: Why are we so stupid that we spent 700 million quid on Hinkley Point C, 700 million quid of taxpayers' cash to protect a bunch of salmon? About 70 salmon, for God's sake. It's ridiculous. So we can build safely and smartly and not waste a whole load of cash. Those are the reasons why we've ended up with all of our infrastructure costing way too much. So we can do it much smarter. The government has just recently awarded the first designation for SMRs in North Wales. We support that. Do we think we could build it cheaper? Well, let's hope so. Is, you know, they're using sort of foundationally British technology.
0: Rolls-Royce.
1: Rolls-Royce technology. I'm a great fan of that. But equally, you know, competition's a good thing. So, so we might want to say, you know, there's, for example, there's other nuclear plants being looked at, for example, in Hartlepool and elsewhere. Big fan of it. Great. Let's get on with it.
0: So here's a fact that you may be able to use next time because it supports your argument. There are two small modular reactors in the world that have been built for civilian use. One is in China, one is in Russia. There exists no other small modular reactor in a commercial setting anywhere else. Neither Russia nor China are the technologies that we would like here in Europe.
1: There are lots of companies building nuclear plants of a variety of different sizes, whether it's South Korean technology, whether it's American.
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0: Hydropower 1.3. Wind 0.04, nuclear 0.03, and solar 0.02. You agreed with the government in supporting the small modular reactor technology through Rolls-Royce. Well, Keir Starmer just this morning has announced that he's going to nationalize British Steel. Do you agree?
1: Of course. He's done it because of our recommendation. We literally stood outside British Steel on that Tuesday this time last year. And we said there's literally 3 or 4 days to save British Steel. And guess what? On the Saturday, they recalled Parliament and they saved those blast furnaces. They didn't want to, but they knew electorally we were right. And since then, they have prevaricated. They've not really come up with anything, but it is one of the rare things. I've been telling them for a year. I told them in that debate. I said, do the job properly, kick Jingyi out, nationalise it. The difference with us is they want to shut down the blast furnaces. This is their plan, and they want to build an electric arc furnace there. They don't need to build an EAF there. They've got the EAF in the former Liberty plants down the road at Rotherham. So take those out of being mothballed, use those. Our plans would be to refurbish and renew the two blast furnaces in Scunthorpe, fit for the next 50 or 60 years, so that we've got the capability to build primary steel here in the UK.
0: That will involve subsidising the build-out. I mean, once it's government-owned, well, it's government spending that money. It will involve government also paying to ensure that it's got enough metallurgical coal supply to support the blast furnace, which will involve the government trying to start a metallurgical coal mine here in the UK or depend on imports. You're okay with that?
1: I've said it very clearly.
0: So you will subsidise fossil fuels?
1: I've said it very clearly. The idea that we could be the only G20 nation without the capability to build primary steel at a time when people are worried about sovereign independent resilience is bonkers. We need the ability to build primary steel so that we can have the strongest steel for a whole variety of uses. Because what we've learned is that, yes, you know, you can have just-in-time delivery when the sun shines, but the sun doesn't always shine. And sometimes what you think are friendly, reliable partners sometimes turn out to be people where you can't guarantee it.
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14: In phony TV ads, Mays Middleton says he's mega, but he's got no experience in a courtroom, just a family trust fund and a new red hat. Mays isn't mega. 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Middleton admitted his bill, quotes, empowers mosques to use their land for housing development, paving the way for Sharia cities in Texas. To Islamic radicals, Mays is mega, not MAGA. The real Trump conservative?
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26: A disabled vehicle is going to be blocking off the right lane on I-10 eastbound as you make your way towards Proband. It looks like a 1 to 2 minute delay. A little bit of stop and go traffic also going to be backed up from I-35. That's San Antonio traffic. I'm William Shotwell.
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0: That was the sound of Bobby Wine's 2016 hit Situka. In it, he sings the lines, quote, "When the going gets tough, the tough must get going, especially when leaders become misleaders and mentors become tormentors," end quote. It's the sort of political conviction that has come to define the controversial musician turned activist public life for decades now, and even prompted him to run for the country's highest office in both 2021 and 2026.
1: We know that when the people of Uganda rise to the occasion and demand for what is rightly, they will get it. This has happened in Madagascar, it has happened in Sudan, it is happening in Iran, and it definitely can happen in Uganda.
0: It's a fascinating story and one that's gripped people around the world. Everyone from members of the band Coldplay to world leaders have spoken out about the situation in Uganda. And that's why I wanted to follow up with Bobby Wine himself to understand his side of the story now that it's been just a few months since the election and just after the inauguration of President Museveni. You'll hear my conversation with Wine in just a minute. But first, for anyone unfamiliar with his story, Bobby Wine, his real name is Robert Chagulani Sisitamu, has become a major part of Uganda's national story. Christening himself the, quote, ghetto president, he's disrupted the country's politics after entering the field a decade ago. In that time, he's also been imprisoned and faced several criminal charges. Right now, Wine is in hiding, fearing for his life, after a disputed presidential election in January, following what he says he knew he had become a target.
2: I thank all of you fellow Ugandans who have concealed and protected me for all this time when the regime was looking for me. Those of you who fed me, those who clothed me, and those who offered me shelter. I will not mention your names, but God bless you.
0: So on today's podcast, we'll get the thoughts of Bobby Wine himself on why his political perspectives have so engaged young voters in Uganda, his relationship with the current administration, and really what's next for him now. I'm Jennifer Zabasadja, and this is the Next Africa podcast, bringing you one story each week from the continent, driving the future of global growth with the context only Bloomberg can provide. A few days ago, I was able to speak to Bobby Wine, leader of the Ugandan opposition, currently hiding outside of the country. According to Wine, his party won the 2026 Ugandan elections. During our conversation, Bobby talked me through his version of events following January's election. I started by asking what he thinks about the recent passing of a law in Uganda, which will impose harsh penalties on those receiving foreign funds without clearance from the government.
2: The Ugandan government is known for enacting laws targeting individuals. A short while ago, they enacted a law called Public Order Management Act targeting the former opposition leader, Dr. Kizza Besigye, restricting people to meet without the clearance of the police. Now, they've enacted this law targeting myself and other forces of change, all other dissidents that are not in the country, trying to curb political engagements outside the country. After cutting off all funds that is legally and constitutionally allocated to the opposition, now they're trying to incapacitate the opposition by stopping any funding unless it goes through the minister. In this law, I must also mention that it is provided that any Ugandan that leaves the country is referred to as a foreigner. And Ugandans that are living outside the country that send money back home to the people that receive that money are regarded too as agents of foreigners. This is meant to cut down all funding to incapacitate the opposition and to, you know, maintain regime survival. It is one of those embarrassing laws that are used by tyrants, by authoritative leaders to ensure that they incapacitate the opposition.
0: How do you sustain a party then if this is in fact the law now of the country?
2: Well, we were told by Martin Luther King that when a law is unjust, it is not only right to disobey or to break that law, but it becomes a moral duty to break that law. So it will become a moral duty for Ugandans to creatively break that law. Of course, it's going to be challenged in court, but because the judicial system is also in the pocket of General Museveni, the Ugandan dictator, you know, there's no hope even in the law. The only option by Ugandans is to ensure that they remove that regime so that we can be able to repeal all those oppressive laws.
0: Bobby, let's just talk about, because we're approaching the inauguration of the president in just a few days. Can you talk to us a little bit about the time after the elections, which you and your party have disputed the final results? What can you tell us about that time for you?
2: Well, to bring the world to speed, I was a presidential candidate and I won the election in Uganda, although the Electoral Commission, which is appointed by General Museveni, declared Museveni without showing any results. And up to now, the Electoral Commission in Uganda has failed to upload the results. So General Museveni was declared winner without any results that were provided. But not only that, we went into that election with the internet completely switched off, with the opposition leaders all abducted and held in prison, including my three deputy presidents. One of them is still in prison being charged for terrorism after the military attacked his house and shot and killed 10 people in his house. Immediately after my wife and I cast our ballot, we were placed under house arrest. The day after, we were raided. I escaped from my house, although my wife was brutally tortured. I remained in hiding as I was pursued by the military for close to 2 months until I was able to escape my country. Now I'm in the United States, having run out of my country, being pursued, not privately, but publicly, by the Chief of Defense Forces, who is the son of the president. And here we are now. General Museveni is preparing to swear himself again for the seventh term. The world should note that Museveni has been in power for 40 years. He took over power in 1986 and is still in power today.
0: How were you able to escape, Bobby?
2: Well, I should say by the grace of God and by the assistance of many Ugandans who shielded me and protected me from danger. And these Ugandans include many security officers and people in security angles that gave me the information that I needed to keep safe until I was able to leave the country stealthily.
0: So that's security within the administration that you're saying supported you leaving the country?
2: True. Many individuals in the police and in the military disagree with the way our country is being run, because our country has been reduced to a family property where Museveni is the president, his wife is a minister for education, his son is the chief of defense forces, and
3: 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Context changes everything.
2: Country is being run down, and therefore they silently side and sympathize with those that are fighting for change.
0: In the past, Bobby, you've pushed for international aid cuts in an effort to, what you say, not support oppression. Are you calling for that now?
2: Absolutely. We are calling for targeted sanctions against those individuals that abuse rights, that subvert democracy and the rule of law. We have seen the United States and many other countries sanctioning those that violate human rights. The most recent is the former president of Congo. However, in Uganda, they're not hiding it. In Uganda, people get killed and there's a boast to it. The son of General Museveni tortures people live on Twitter. For example, my personal bodyguard was abducted by him and tortured, and he tweeted and continued to tweet his naked pictures. Women are raped, they're raided, they're stripped naked, their dignity is violated, and it is not being done in hiding, it is being done publicly. One of the tweets the chief of defense forces in Uganda admitted to killing 23 of the members of my party and was praying that I'm the 24th dead body on his hands. So these and many others I thought are supposed to evoke the moral conscience of the moral world, the free world, to not to be part of this. For many decades, the United States has been funding the regime in Uganda up to the tune of $1 billion annually. We are calling for the United States to either cut these funds or to put conditions of respect for democracy, human rights, and the rule of law to these fundings, or else they will come off like partners in crime.
0: And joining me now is our senior editor for Europe, Middle East, and Africa on the news desk, David Malinga. David, we've just heard from Bobi Wine himself about his now decade-long story in terms of Ugandan politics, but what's the latest in terms of the political situation in Uganda that listeners might need to know? And also, the current attitude towards him from the administration?
4: Well, when the president was sworn in his speech, he congratulated everyone who participated in the election, including the opposition parties. But when it came to Bobi Wine's party, nope. He said that they were acting in contravention of the law. So far as he's concerned, he feels like, and you know, the government, his regime feels like Bobi Wine was acting out of the law. So I think for Museveni, he interpreted that as Bobi Wine inciting, and we saw that the regime responded in overwhelming measure. And as you know, after the election, Bobi Wine was contained to his home and his family before he managed to slip out and later fled the country.
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7: This is a Bloomberg Money Minute. Walmart warning that rising fuel costs will squeeze the retailer's bottom line in the current quarter. That could lead the company to raise prices for shoppers. Walmart shares falling more than 7% today, but elsewhere on Wall Street, stocks ended higher. The Dow notching a fresh record closing high on renewed hopes for peace talks between the U.S. and Iran. At the close, the Dow today up 276 points, up 0.5%. The Nasdaq added 23, the S&P up 13, and oil closed a little lower, just above $96 a barrel. Aura Health Oy, that's the maker of those popular smart rings that track your health, fitness, and sleep patterns. The latest tech company to file paperwork to begin selling stock to the public should come a little later this year. And don't be alarmed at your next barbecue if your mustard is neon green. In a tie-in with the latest Minions movie out July 1st, French's yellow mustard will have a sister condiment, Goomy's green mustard. Same taste. Tom Busby, Bloomberg Radio.
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30: From Bloomberg World's headquarters in New York, I'm Doug Krisner. Let's update top stories in market action. Geopolitics loomed large over markets today. Iran said the latest U.S. proposal partly bridged the gap between the warring sides. However, the country's supreme leader reportedly issued a directive that Iran's near weapons-grade uranium should not be sent abroad. And at the same time, Iran's president said his country will never back down and cannot be conquered with missiles, bombs, or fighter jets. And at the same time, Iran is said to be in talks with Oman on creating a permanent toll system for maritime traffic through the Strait of Hormuz. That's according to the Iranian ambassador to France. Now, today, President Trump rejected the idea, and we heard on this topic from U.S. Secretary of State Marco Rubio.
31: Well, we've always said a tolling system in the Straits would be unacceptable, but we don't just say that. The world has said that. We have a resolution right now in the United Nations. We're trying to take it to the Security Council. It's sponsored by Bahrain. It has over 100-something, the highest number of co-sponsors in the history of the Security Council have signed on to our resolution.
30: U.S. Secretary of State Marco Rubio. Today, crude oil prices drifted lower. WTI was down 1.9%, closing the New York session at $96.35. But right now, we are higher by 1.3% at around $97.60. Treasury yields were mixed today. The 10-year losing about 2 basis points in New York, trading last quoted at 4.56. That's the 10-year, I should say. The 2-year added a basis point to 4.08%. Now, for the stock market, it was a day of choppy trading. We did have the Dow adding a half of 1% to a record high, 50,285. But the S&P finished down nearly 0.2%. NASDAQ comp was up 0.1% today. Walmart said rising fuel costs are squeezing its bottom line, and that could lead to higher prices for shoppers. Walmart shares were down today by 7.2%. A lot of questions over whether the Iran-U.S. agreement would meaningfully change the Fed's inflation calculus. Recent data suggests the inflation problem runs much deeper than crude oil. We know that core PCE, that is the Fed's preferred measure of underlying inflation, accelerated in March at an annual rate of 3.2%. This shows that sticky underlying inflation predates the Iran conflict altogether. And late yesterday, Jamie Dimon, the CEO of JP Morgan Chase, said that interest rates may climb much further. Global News, 24 hours a day, and whenever you want it with Bloomberg News Now. I'm Doug Krisner in New York. This is Bloomberg.
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4: 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I'm June Grosso. Ahead in this hour, the Supreme Court dismisses a death penalty case on defendants with mental disabilities without making a decision. January 6th, police officers sue to stop Trump's $1.8 billion so-called anti-weaponization fund. And what's behind the indictment of Raul Castro?

0: we are announcing an indictment charging Raul Castro and several others with conspiracy to kill U.S. nationals.
1: Acting Attorney General Todd Blanche unveiled murder and conspiracy charges against former Cuban President Raul Castro before a cheering crowd in Miami. Castro, the brother of late revolutionary dictator Fidel Castro, is accused of ordering the downing of two small civilian planes operated by the exile group Brothers to the Rescue, killing four people 30 years ago when he was Cuba's defense minister. The indictment does fuel speculation that the U.S. is preparing to launch military action against Cuba following the capture by U.S. forces in January of former Venezuelan President Nicolas Maduro to face drug charges in New York. Blanche appeared irritated when asked if the indictment will be used as justification to send forces into Cuba.
0: We didn't indict. This isn't a show indictment. This is an indictment because we expect that there was a warrant issued for his arrest. So we expect that he will show up here by his own will or by another way.
1: And today, Secretary of State Marco Rubio refused to answer a question about how Castro will be brought here to face the charges.
2: Well, I'm not going to talk about how we're going to get him here. If we were trying to get him here, why would I say to the media what our plans are about that? I know you have to ask, but why would I answer that?
1: Joining me is former federal prosecutor Nima Romani. He's the president and co-founder of West Coast Trial Lawyers. Nima, tell us about this indictment.
3: The Raul Castro indictment is significant in so many ways. I mean, something that, frankly, we really haven't seen before this administration. Obviously, you know, Manuel Noriega, but you have now the second head of state or former head of state who has been indicted by this administration or arrested by this administration. And typically, there would be no world legally or politically where it would even be possible for Raul Castro to ever step foot in an American courtroom. But of course, with President Trump, he can be unpredictable. So there's certainly the possibility that this arrest warrant is actually executed and he does face trial for these murders some 30 years ago.
1: The acting attorney general said this is not a show indictment. But isn't that what this is in many respects? I mean, Cuban opposition leaders in Florida have long been urging U.S. officials to bring charges against Castro. Trump has been threatening military action in Cuba ever since U.S. forces captured Maduro. A grand jury in Miami brought the indictment on April 23rd, but the government waited to announce it until Wednesday, about a month later, on Cuban Independence Day. And this is 30 years ago. Has the evidence been growing, unlike every other case where the evidence gets weaker over time?
3: June, I can tell you I've been doing this 25 years, and I covered the DOJ press conference live, and I can tell you I've never seen so many cheers and applause at a Department of Justice press conference. I mean, this is a big deal politically for Cuban Americans. I obviously am not naive to the harm and suffering that them and many of their family members have endured by, you know, the brutal Cuban government. But, you know, I think one of the questions that was raised repeatedly during the press conference to Todd Blanche, the U.S. attorney there in the Southern District of Florida, and the Florida attorney general, it was a who's who of prosecutors there in Florida and throughout the country, all of whom are praising President Trump, of course, was, is this a symbolic indictment? An indictment doesn't mean anything unless prosecutors can actually get across the finish line, get a conviction, put someone in prison. And we've seen this Department of Justice have, you know, some pretty high-profile starts, but they haven't gotten anywhere, right? It can be to Shames, it can be Comey, I mean, you name it. Now, this is something that's even more challenging. And I think Blanche had a tough time answering that question because, frankly, it's really not within his control as the acting attorney general. This is something that would require military intervention. There is no world where Castro is coming to the United States voluntarily. And similarly, There's no world where Cuba is going to extradite him. I can't imagine that that's even possible politically. So the question is, will there be a military operation? I think before Venezuela, I would have been very skeptical. But obviously, that was something that in many ways was unprecedented. Again, the only other example would be Noriega. So it's certainly possible. But are they going to go arrest a 94-year-old and try him? I think that would make a lot of people here happy politically. But without some sort of military assist legally, I think, unfortunately, this isn't going to go anywhere.
1: Well, Blanche said, quote, "We expect he will show up here either by his own will or another way." I think another way most people see as a military operation similar to the Maduro operation. Cuba's current president called it a political maneuver fabricated to justify the folly of a military aggression against Cuba. I mean, it seems almost blatant.
3: It does. And to answer your last question, I think it's an important one. You know, what's changed in the past 30 years? You know, is there a smoking gun that, you know, in the past year and a half, this new administration, they found new evidence? No, I mean, these cases get worse over time, right? If you're looking at how you would prosecute it, you need someone on the inside to testify that it was Castro's order to shoot down these planes. But the MiG pilots, co-pilots, I mean, you name it. It would require some sort of cooperator testimony. One of the pilots, I believe, since died. And I can't imagine that anything's changed in terms of the facts of the case or the law. What's changed is, obviously, you have a president who is willing to be very aggressive when it comes to these types of charges and potentially even more aggressive when it comes to military intervention. And I think that's what's changed. The politics has changed, not the facts and the law.
1: Talking about the politics, this is an example of the administration using the Justice Department to bolster its own aims, in this case, foreign policy aims. But we've seen this time and time again, this use of the Justice Department for President Trump's ends.
3: Yeah, no question, obviously. I mean, the DOJ has helped Trump and his family members in terms of going after his adversaries to protect him. This is one of the main criticisms of the DOJ, is this Department of Justice there to serve the American people and the public, or is it there to serve the president? And I think serving the president is a problem. Now, of course, folks on the other side will say it was Biden who started it, and the weaponization, the lawfare, and we'll go back and forth. I think what makes this unique is that you have the DOJ, which rarely, but here, appears to be serving a foreign policy objective. I recognize that there are many people in Florida and elsewhere that support this from a foreign policy, international relations perspective. The question I have is our federal court system the best vehicle for something like this, right? I'm not so sure. And it hasn't been historically, but I can tell you, like, my parents moved here from Iran when they were in college, you know? So there are a lot of people in the Iranian American community that feel a certain way about that government over there and would be, you know, dancing in the street if, you know, one of the Ayatollahs were to stand trial here in court. And, you know, and I believe that many of them are war criminals. It just, this is not typically what is done in the DOJ to be extraditing heads of state. And I understand he's a former head of state and the immunity doesn't apply. Again, it's just not how it's typically done. But obviously, when it comes to President Trump and our legal system, you know, you can't say never. Every day there's something unprecedented, and this is certainly one of them.
1: I think it sets a bad precedent, the U.S. indicting foreign leaders and then using military operations to go in and bring them to jail in the U.S., using the legal system to bring about regime change. But there's no exit strategy, whether it's Venezuela, Iran, or perhaps next Cuba.
3: Yeah, I mean, look, I mean, obviously Venezuela and Iran. So Venezuela, again, you know, I spoke to many Venezuelans immediately after Maduro was arrested. I mean, they were elated, you know, and I think it was symbolically, it meant a lot. We'll see what happens with the prosecution itself and if he is convicted. But I wouldn't necessarily say a whole lot has changed for the people of Venezuela, notwithstanding that, you know, important symbolic prosecution. Iran, I would certainly argue that at least for the Iranian people, the war hasn't been very helpful. It may have been helpful for the U.S. and some of our allies in the Middle East, potentially. Again, I'm no foreign policy expert. But again, you know, I think June, you and I have spoken many times. I think we really need to separate the law from politics, and there

0: We really need to separate the law from politics, and there appears to be no separation whatsoever anymore, which is such a big problem, in my opinion, because the last thing you want is for people to be prosecuted because of their political beliefs or for international disputes that should.
1: What does it mean to work with...
2: I'm here on the job site with Dale, who's a framing contractor.
3: Hey, good morning.
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3: Yep, they sure are.
2: We make it easy for him to save on all his insurance needs, all in one place, with coverage that fits his business and bottom line. Oh, I shouldn't have looked down.
3: It's all right.
2: We're so far up here.
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15: Taking a look right now on I-35 southbound approaching Eisenhower. We have a new accident reported causing a 13 to 15 minute delay. Stop and go traffic is going to be backed up all the way to Loop 410. Another accident being reported just north of downtown on 281 southbound approaching Mulberry. That's a 2 minute delay backed up to Bassey. That's San Antonio traffic. I'm William Shotwell.
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9: The U.S. Supreme Court won't rule for now on how state courts should analyze the results of multiple IQ tests when determining if death row inmates have an intellectual disability that would bar their execution. Today, a divided court dismissed Alabama's bid to be allowed to execute a convicted murderer.

0: actually disabled, which held that a person in such a state who had been convicted of a capital offense and sentenced to death could nonetheless not be executed consistently with the Eighth Amendment to our Constitution. That led to the question, it posed the question of what constitutes mental retardation, as it was called back then, or intellectual disability, as it's referred to up today. And there have been multiple approaches to that question. Central to these approaches has been the role of intelligence testing, which dates back 120 years and yet is still, you know, au courant, a pervasive part of our lives. We're all familiar with the IQ test. We're all familiar with its first cousin, the SAT, the Scholastic Aptitude Test, et cetera. So this is not stuff that is unfamiliar to, you know, most Americans. And medicine and clinical psychology have approaches to diagnosing intellectual disability that do involve some use of the IQ test, but also involve clinical assessment, subjective clinical assessment, which is rooted in part in people's history, their school history, their behavioral history, etc., and rooted in part in the onset of various forms of apparent disability. And that approach contrasts with the use of just the number, the IQ test. And even if we use just the number, if people take multiple IQ tests, they get different results, because the IQ test is not measuring some inherent biological phenomenon like you might measure the amount of hemoglobin in a person's blood. The IQ test is assessing people's behavior on that particular test. And IQ, contrary to what lots of folks might think, is not an inherent, you know, thing that exists in the same sense as the amount of hemoglobin in someone's blood. And so we have dispute over how we should count multiple varying IQ tests. And I'd say, above all else, this fight that led to this case, which was now being dismissed as improvidently granted, but with lots of vociferous reactions on the part of four different justices, really six, counting the concurrence and the dissent. This fight is about whether medical and psychological experts, clinicians, should render that final judgment about mental disability, or whether the courts should issue an approach, whether the Supreme Court should issue specific guidance for how mental disability should be determined for the purpose of whether somebody should be put to death.
1: And did the state of Alabama basically want to use an average of the defendant's IQ scores?
0: Basically, the state wanted to use the IQ scores without the subjective process of clinical assessment. Now, the state accepted that there might be more than one approach to thinking about multiple IQ scores. And there were, I believe, if I remember correctly, four or five different IQ scores flowing from tests administered at different points in time, and most recently from tests administered by psychologists working for both the defense and the state. So you can average the IQ scores. You can, as the state suggested, take the highest IQ score. You can look at the error ranges that each IQ score offers up, and you can count perhaps the lowest possible IQ based on the error range. There's lots of different approaches, and the state did not vigorously insist that one of those approaches had to be the correct approach. But the state did take the position that it should be just the IQ scores, not the expert's clinical assessment.
1: And this appeal came from the 11th Circuit, which is quite a conservative circuit, that had halted Smith's execution, finding that he met the intellectual disability standards set out by the Supreme Court in Atkins, based on the results of multiple IQ tests administered over several years.
0: And you could view this result today as a kind of functional affirmation of the Court of Appeals.
1: So what they did was, it's called a dig. They said that the case was improvidently granted, meaning right. The justices made a mistake by agreeing to take it up.
0: I don't claim to be a professional court watcher, but that's a term of art. There's lots of terms of art. Just like if one judge disagrees with another and gets the votes to win, that's called, you know, an error. Does it really mean an error as in a mistake? Well, not really. That's a term of art. And same thing here with improv.

0: definitely granted. The court, the Supreme Court, has a variety of maneuvers that it can engage in order basically to say, well, we're not going to decide this particular issue now, at least the way it's already been framed, or we're going to let this percolate in different kinds of ways. And that's the move that the court made today.
1: Because this case had already been before them, didn't they know what they were getting into?
0: One never knows, you know, within the secretive, well, I guess they're not quite as secretive as they used to be, the chambers of our Supreme Court. Things do leak occasionally, and perhaps 20, 30, 40 years from now, historians will go through records and find something interesting about how this result came about. But at this point, we can't really know.
1: I mean, it seems unusual that you had, you know, this improvidently granted, but yet there are 62 pages of opinions. I mean, right. When does that happen?
0: Right. It's usually the two-liner per curiam, right? You have that two-liner per curiam, but the PDF says then 60-some pages.
1: Do we go by what Justice Sotomayor said in her concurring opinion?
0: I think what we can say is that the court is collectively telling us through its vociferous disagreement that under circumstances that might well arise in the near term, it will again consider this issue. But for now, for whatever reasons, it's going to hold off. Now, we could take Justice Sotomayor literally here and infer that once a record in some future case lays out additional findings, additional alternatives from experts, additional arguments as to how the question of mental disability should be determined, that the court will be more willing to hear the case. There is an interesting precedent for this, June. If we go back to 1986, we have the opinion Ford v. Wainwright, in which the Supreme Court did hold that executing somebody who was not mentally competent to be executed, didn't understand because of psychiatric illness why he or she was being put to death, was contrary to the Eighth Amendment. And when the Supreme Court issued Ford v. Wainwright, it notably failed to issue criteria for mental competence for execution. And to this day, the Supreme Court has not issued such criteria, leaving lower courts, both state and federal courts, to the task of making those determinations, perhaps inconsistently. So yep. It is interesting. We now have both for so-called insanity or mental incompetence, I should say.
2: 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Y hablamos español. 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
0: I think ought to be done, right? And who should decide the ought here is the central question. Who should decide the ought? And the experts, under the model that was pursued by the district court and affirmed by the Court of Appeals, experts are the ones who get to decide the ought. And so if you're a critic of the experts should decide view, you know, as, say, Justice Alito is, you might fairly say, well, that means that experts are interpreting the Constitution and that we have psychologists or psychiatrists deciding what constitutes an unconstitutional execution. You know, there's nothing in the Constitution that says physicians or psychologists are, you know, authorized interpreters of the document, right? And if you're a supporter of the vision laid out by Justice Sotomayor, and if you're critical of Justice Alito in this regard and Justice Thomas, then you'd say that by denying experts this role, we're denying our best answer to the question. But it is ultimately a moral question, where that line is, how we define that line. And it's ultimately a political question, dare I say this, whether we want to look to the clinical community, psychologists and psychiatrists, or whether we want to look to judges to define this line.
1: And Justice Thomas's dissent is no surprise.
0: Thomas is clear in his dissent that he's about getting rid of Atkins versus Virginia. He's declaring a war on Atkins versus Virginia. Whether he wins that fight someday, who knows? That's a guessing game I'm not going to engage in. The more important dissent here is the Alito dissent, which has multiple co-signers and is focused on this question of who decides where that line is, and weighs in heavily in favor of the courts deciding rather than the clinical community of experts.
1: Thanks so much. That's Georgetown Law Professor Greg Block. Coming up next, January 6th, police officers sue over Trump's $1.8 billion so-called anti-weaponization fund. This is Bloomberg.
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16: From Bloomberg World's headquarters in New York, I'm Doug Krisner. Let's update top stories in market action. For markets today, it was all about geopolitics. Iran said the latest U.S. proposal partly bridged the gap between the warring sides. However, Iran's supreme leader reportedly issued a directive that the country's near nuclear weapons-grade uranium should not be sent abroad. Now, at the same time, Iran's president said that his country will never back down. It cannot be conquered with missiles, bombs, or fighter jets. And at the same time today, Iran is in talks with Oman on creating a permanent toll system for maritime traffic through the Strait of Hormuz. That's according to the Iranian ambassador to France. Now, President Trump rejected the idea. Crude oil prices drifted lower today, with WTI falling 1.9% in New York trading. Right now, however, in the electronic session, WTI up about 1.5% at 97.80. The Treasury market was mixed today in terms of yield. The two-year
2: Davis Law Firm secures important verdicts and settlements for Texans hurt in a car, truck, or 18-wheeler wreck. Many in the millions of dollars. No case is too big or too small. And remember, there's no fee unless we win. So if you want more, call the force. Davis Law Firm, San Antonio, 444-4444.
17: In phony TV ads, Mays Middleton says he's mega, but he's got no experience in a courtroom. 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Mays isn't mega. 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Middleton admitted his bill, quotes, empowers mosques to use their land for housing development, paving the way for Sharia cities in Texas. To Islamic radicals, Mays is Mecca, not MAGA. The real Trump conservative?
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1: Looking at I-35, southbound approaching Eisenhower. Still got an accident reported there, causing a 2 to 3 minute delay. Stop and go traffic is back to Loop 410. Then only one lane getting by for an accident on Loop 410, northbound approaching Dietrich Road. That's a 30-minute delay backed up all the way to Rigsby. That's San Antonio traffic. I'm William Shotwell.
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1: Senate Republicans pushed back on President Trump's $1.8 billion fund to pay political allies alleged to be victims of government weaponization. A dramatic setback for the president.
3: Are you losing control of the Senate, Senate Republicans?
4: I don't know. I really don't know. I can tell you, I only do what's right.
1: Oklahoma Senator James Lankford is one Republican questioning whether the new fund could see taxpayer money going to those who beat Capitol Police officers on January 6th.
5: There were some folks that wandered in the building, that were caught up in the crowd, came in, marched around, walked right out. That's not my issue. There are folks that smashed windows. There are folks that attacked law enforcement. There are folks that beat them with poles and the American flag. Folks that sprayed bear spray in their face of law enforcement. I don't understand why any of those folks would receive any kind of compensation.
1: During a Senate hearing this week, Acting Attorney General Todd Blanche didn't rule out the possibility that people charged or convicted in connection with January 6th, including those who assaulted police officers, could be eligible for payments from the new fund.
6: Will individuals who assaulted Capitol Hill police officers be eligible for this fund?
7: Well, as it makes plain, anybody is...
6: Just let me know if they're eligible for the fund.
7: As was made plain yesterday, anybody in this country is eligible to apply.
1: Republican lawmakers who are also at odds over taxpayer funding for Trump's White House ballroom abandoned plans to pass a partisan $72 billion immigration enforcement package before leaving Washington for a week-long Memorial Day break because of the disagreement over the two Trump priorities. Shelley Moore Capito of West Virginia said there were a lot of lingering questions after meeting with Blanche.
8: But on top of that, the president put some more priorities on there, the weaponization fund and other things, and it just became much more complicated. A lot of questions about what is this fund, who decides, who's eligible, how did it come about, why are we hearing about this now? A lot of uncertainty within the Republican caucus, which I shared. And so I think the leader decided the better thing is to get these questions answered and come back and deal with this when we come back in June.
1: But police who responded to the U.S. Capitol riots involving Trump's supporters in 2021 are not waiting. They've already sued to block the creation of a government anti-weaponization fund, alleging that it's, quote, the most brazen act of presidential corruption this century. The plaintiffs are two of the most prominent officers who were involved in January 6th, Harry Dunn and Daniel Hodges.
9: He's trolling us with the 1776 thing. He's trying to make this some type of patriotic symbol, but this is, could be the most unpatriotic thing, rewarding terrorists and insurrectionists.
1: Dunn says that the laws creating the judgment fund didn't give the Justice Department separate independent authority to create a new commission or compensation structure for people seeking monetary damages from federal agencies.
9: This is illegal for him to do. It raises constitutional arguments in the 14th Amendment, where they are potentially going to be paying insurrectionists or people who have participated in insurrection, which is clearly a violation to the Constitution. So we do understand that it might be an uphill fight, but we do believe there's validity in it.
1: My guest is constitutional law professor David Super of Georgetown Law. Can you explain what the police officers are alleging in their lawsuit?
10: Sure. I don't think there's a serious question that the fund is illegal, but the Supreme Court has said just because something is illegal or even unconstitutional, you don't get to go into court to challenge it. The Supreme Court requires what they call injury in fact. You have to show that you are harmed in a way other than a person who cares about the Constitution. And the police officers are saying that this money is being made available to the people who assaulted them before and who are actively threatening them and who could well assault them again in the same way. And so that this is encouraging and arguably even subsidizing violent behavior against them, which gives them standing to challenge it.
1: That sounds really speculative. Do you think it will pass muster?
10: I think the Supreme Court has been cutting way back on standing, and it's hard for me to see them deviating from that course in a case that would embarrass the president. But I think this is better than a lot of far-fetched standing cases because they're not saying something bad happened to us in the past and so we want to litigate the future. They're saying that both the beneficiaries of these funds and the administration that's handing them out are saying that the assault on the police officers was okay. These people have been pardoned. The president has repeatedly said they were treated very badly for being prosecuted in this matter. And so I think the police officers can make an argument of an ongoing abuse better than most people do.
1: So a key would be to get a preliminary injunction to stop the administration from starting to dole out the funds.
10: Yes, yes. They would say we should get a preliminary injunction because this is illegal and it will lead to more violence and threats against us, which is unlawful. And the government will presumably say you're not entitled to a preliminary injunction because we're going to get you dismissed for lack of standing. And so we will end up litigating the standing question on the preliminary injunction.
1: I've read some legal experts saying that challenging the fund later when claimants, like let's say Trump opponents, those who don't fit in the January 6th category, allege they were harmed because their payouts were too low.
10: Yeah. I find that difficult. Number one, people that are going to be applying to this are not likely to be suing the president for all sorts of reasons. And yes, I suppose one could say that this thing is standardless, and so some people may get less than they think they should. But since the underlying fund is illegal, it's very hard to construct a good due process claim here.
1: So, David, if, let's say, the House and the Senate change, turn Democratic in the midterms, can Congress stop this?
10: If Congress flips, it could only stop it through legislation, which surely the president would veto. In addition, I suspect that if Congress flips, they will hustle an awful lot of money out the door in November and December so that it's a done deal. Notice that they didn't wait around for permission before they wrecked the East Wing of the White House. They just knocked it down. I think if they'd waited, they would have been stopped, but they moved quickly, and I think they'll do that here as well.
1: I mean, does it seem like this lawsuit is a long shot and the fund is going to go through?
10: I think in all likelihood the fund will go through, and if anyone kills it, it won't be lawyers, it'll be pollsters.
1: Also, on Tuesday, the Justice Department released this addendum signed that day by acting Attorney General Todd Blanche, which forever barred and precluded the government from prosecuting or pursuing pending tax claims against Trump, his family, and businesses.
10: You could argue that that is an interpretation, I think a very aggressive interpretation of what they drafted over the weekend. But you have to remember that they were writing this very, very quickly because they desperately needed to avoid having to file briefs in the district court explaining why this collusive lawsuit is anything but a collusive lawsuit. So the work over the weekend was very sloppy, and this is something that I'm sure they intended to put in the agreement but forgot. And so Acting Attorney General Blanche, as he has been doing since his days as Trump's personal attorney was cleaning up after his loss.
1: Always a pleasure, David. Thanks so much. That's Professor David Super of Georgetown.
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1: Damages for allegedly using property confiscated by the Cuban government. In an 8-1 decision, the court held that docking at piers built by the Havana Docks Corporation was enough to show use of their confiscated property under Title III of the Helms-Burton Act, even though the company's concession to operate them should have expired in 2004. The 1996 law allows claims against companies that knowingly traffic in property seized by the Castro regime. Writing for the court, Justice Clarence Thomas said the act makes anyone who uses property, quote, tainted by a past confiscation, liable to a U.S. national with a claim on that property. The court rejected arguments by the cruise lines that Havana Docks Corporation, which built the docks in 1905 in exchange for a 99-year concession to operate it, no longer had any claim on the property by the time their ships arrived in port. Justice Elena Kagan dissented from the court's holding, saying Havana Dock's claim on the port had only ever been the time-limited right to operate it, which would have expired naturally in 2004. The Court of Appeals for the 11th Circuit had thrown out a $400 million judgment Havana Docks had won collectively against Royal Caribbean Cruises, Norwegian Cruise Line Holdings, Carnival Corporation, and MSC Cruises. The court's decision comes as the Trump administration has ramped up pressure on the Cuban government. On Wednesday, the Justice Department announced an indictment against former Cuban President Raul Castro for his alleged role in the 1996 downings of two U.S. civilian aircraft operated by Brothers to the Rescue. That incident, which resulted in the deaths of four men, spurred Congress to pass the Helms-Burton Act. The ruling marks a potential watershed for claims seeking damages arising from decades-old seizures by the Castro regime, litigation that remained largely dormant until the first Trump administration began greenlighting such suits. And that's it for this edition of the Bloomberg Law Show. 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
12: This is a Bloomberg Money Minute, another game changer in the weight loss drug industry. Nearly half the patients who received a high dose of Eli Lilly's latest next-generation obesity shots lost about 30% of their body weight. That's on par with what you'd lose through riskier bariatric surgery. On Wall Street, stocks rose and oil fell on signals that Iran and the U.S. may be closer to a deal to end the conflict. The Dow today up 276 points, closing at a new all-time high. The Nasdaq up 23, the S&P added 13, and oil now close to $97 a barrel. On the eve of a scheduled trial, Meta Platforms joining TikTok, Google's YouTube, and Snapchat in reaching an undisclosed settlement in a landmark lawsuit alleging student addiction to Instagram and other social media platforms upended learning and pushed in public schools to spend enormous resources to fight a mental health crisis. And the Spanish fast fashion chain Zara launching a 150-piece collection of pants, shirts, and more with the pop star Bad Bunny. Tom Busby, Bloomberg Radio.
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12: 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Geopolitics loomed large over markets today. Iran said the latest U.S. proposal partly bridged the gap between these warring sides. However, Iran's supreme leader reportedly issued a directive today that the country's near weapons-grade uranium should not be sent abroad. And at the same time, Iran's president said his country will never back down and cannot be conquered with missiles, bombs, or fighter jets. And at the same time today, we learned Iran is in talks with Oman on creating a permanent toll system for maritime traffic through the Strait of Hormuz. That's according to the Iranian ambassador to France. Now, President Trump rejected the idea today. We got reaction from retired U.S. Army General and former CIA Director David Petraeus.
36: Right now, they are insistent that they are given control of the Gulf, the Strait, and that they are able to charge tolls for it. That's just, I think, unacceptable. And it may be that we have to go back to war to show them that we're pretty serious about this.
0: That is former Army General David Petraeus. Crude oil prices drifted lower today. WTI in New York trading was down 1.9%. But right now in the electronic session, WTI is up more than 1.5% at 97.85. U.S. Treasury yields were mixed in the New York session. The 10-year losing about 2 basis points to 4.56%. On the other hand, the 2-year added a basis point to 4.08%. We'll get trading in U.S. Treasuries at the top of the hour during the Tokyo session. For the equity market, it was a day of choppy trading. The Dow did add 0.5% to a record high, 50,285. We had the S&P up nearly 0.2%. NASDAQ comp up just 0.1% today. Tomorrow morning at 11 a.m., President Trump will host a swearing-in ceremony for Fed Chair Kevin Warsh. The Trump administration is awarding $1 billion to IBM to build a foundry for the production of quantum computing chips. Today, shares in IBM were up 0.5%. Estee Lauder companies and Spain's Puig brands have walked away from a multi-billion-dollar deal that would have created one of the world's largest beauty businesses. Shares in Estee Lauder were up 14% in late U.S. trading. 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
2: 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I'm Joe Wasenthal.
3: And I'm Tracy Alloway.
2: Today you are listening to our conversation with Andrew Feldman, founder and CEO of Cerebras. We are talking about why the company thinks that a really big chip is the solution to AI's inference challenge. So if you were thinking it's like, okay, there is a hot entrant in this space, mm-hmm. what is their differentiator? Well, one fact about them is their chips are just enormous, about the size of the dinner plate. One might think you're reading an Onion article, but in fact, it's real. And apparently, it actually has some real technical advantages. So,
3: and it's different to what everyone else is doing. So everyone else is, I guess, doing the sort of like modular networking thing where you get together a bunch of chips and you connect them together. And that's how you get more compute, more memory, more power, basically. But this company has done something different in the form of the giant wafer.
2: The giant wafer. And if you figure that to get maximum performance, you sort of want to lessen the distance between things, then put it all on one wafer. Anyway, we're going to learn a lot more. I'm very excited to say we do have the founder and CEO of Cerebras on the podcast, Andrew Feldman, truly the perfect guest. So, Andrew, thank you so much for coming on the podcast on the week of your IPO.
4: Well, thank you so much for having me. What a pleasure.
2: Absolutely. Why don't you just start us off, the big giant chip. They're apparently real. They're as big as a dinner plate. What is the technical reason why this actually makes sense as a superior form of architecture for at least some aspect of AI?
4: Well, I think larger chips process more information in less time.
2: Okay.
4: And that produces faster results. And everybody had gone to bigger chips. NVIDIA had moved from 400 square millimeters to 800 square millimeters over the course of 5 or 6 years for this exact reason. And in the compute industry, wafer scale, which is building a chip this
2: for
4: big.
2: For those who are just listening, Andrew is now holding up the chip. And yes, it actually looks bigger than a dinner plate, to be honest. But That's a big chip.
3: It's beautiful.
4: Right. It's 58 times larger than any other chip that had ever been.
2: Wow.
4: And what it did was it allowed us to use a different type of memory.
2: Okay.
4: A type of memory that, at the beginning, there are two types of memory. There's memory that can store a lot, but it's really slow.
2: Okay.
4: And there's memory that can't store very much per square millimeter, but is blisteringly fast.
2: Okay.
4: And historically, all graphics processing units used this memory that could store a lot, but was really slow. And that's the reason they do inference so slowly. So if you're using Claude right now, or you're using anything but ChatGPT, what you'll frequently feel is you'll enter your prompt and you'll wait for an answer, right? And that's because the memory is slow and they have to move a ton of information from memory to compute. Now, by going to wafer scale, we could use this fast memory. Now, we couldn't make that memory store more information per square millimeter, but we could add square millimeters. And so by building this big chip, we were able to stuff it to the gills with this fast memory. And that's why we're 15 times faster than the fastest GPU. That's why on some problems, we're 50, 100, even 1,000 times faster than graphics processing units.
3: Wait, can you explain how you actually managed to do this? Because I know there have been previous attempts to do wafer scale, and I seem to remember there was even like an early attempt in the 1980s or something to do it. How were you able to pull this off?
4: Yeah, it was an ambitious undertaking, that's for sure. Every previous effort in the 75-year history of our industry had failed, including Gene Amdahl, who's sort of on the Mount Rushmore of compute in our industry. He failed sort of spectacularly in the mid-80s at a company called Trilogy. Not only that, but after we succeeded, people who had visited us, who'd been in our labs, tried to copy us, and they also failed. And so what we were able to do is solve a set of really fundamental problems. And those problems cut across a wide swath of technology. They cut across lithography. So we had to collaborate closely with TSMC, and they turned out to be a great partner. We had to make inventions in material and packaging. That's how you put a processor, how you put a piece of silicon on a motherboard, deliver power and I/O to it. We had to make inventions in power delivery, right? When you build a giant chip, you're going to deliver way more power to it than if you do a chip the size of a postage stamp. We had to invent ways to cool it. We had to write new types of software that ran on it. All of these had never been done before. And it was a decade-long process. Hmm. It took us 5 years and about $500 million to deliver the first one. And it's been an extraordinary run since. In December, we signed a deal with OpenAI north of $20 billion, one of the largest contracts ever signed in Silicon Valley. And then in March, we signed a deal with AWS, where they would deploy our systems in their data centers, in their AWS data centers. And so it's just been an extraordinary run, but it took a long time. Yeah. It took extraordinary engineering. And there were certainly long periods of time when it wasn't clear we were going to make this work.
2: Just for the listener to understand, the chips are they solely an inference as opposed to, you know, in training? When we think about AI, we think about, okay, there's training the model, and then answer giving, that's the inference. Are the chips just for inference?
4: So a couple things. I think you framed it exactly right. Training is how we make AI.
2: Yeah.
4: And inference is how we use AI. And so what happened was that in sort of 2025, in the first part of 2025, the models we made were smart enough to be useful.
2: Yeah.
4: And there was an explosion of use. And we use AI by doing inference. So there was this sort of tidal wave of demand on inference. And that has continued in 2026, and we think it will continue for years and years to come. And so that's the what had happened. In 2015, when we began thinking about the company, we knew that AI was on the horizon and that it would eat a huge amount of compute, right? And we made sort of two fundamental bets. We bet that it would need dedicated silicon, and right, graphics had needed dedicated silicon. That's how you got the graphics processing unit.
2: Yeah.
4: Mobile compute had needed dedicated compute. That's where you got ARM processors. We made that bet, and we made a bet that modifying the GPU architecture wouldn't be right. You needed to start with a clean sheet of paper. And so what we started with was a new vision. And that vision could do training and it could do inference. And it was orders of magnitude faster at both. But right now what we're seeing is such an explosion in demand for inference that a lot of the business this minute is inference. Mm. Even though we're just as fast at, you know, the same amount faster than GPUs on training.
2: Ben Thompson, who writes a newsletter about tech, he wrote a piece in which he distinguishes between answer inference and agentic inference. So answer inference is like, you know, format my resume or whatever, or write me an essay on X or Y or answer some questions. And then agentic inference is like, okay, here's this thing that's going to go around. Do you distinguish between those two? Is that a real divide in your view? And can your chips do both?
4: Our chips can do both. I think it is a divide.
2: Okay.
4: I think speed matters equally in both.
2: Okay.
4: I think if you are engaged with the AI, if you're writing code, which is agentic, if you're writing code or you're doing work, nobody wants to wait. I mean, we could just turn the question around and say, well, how big is the market for slow search? Zero. How big is the market for dial-up internet? Zero. Why is that? Because nobody wants to wait. Right? So if you're engaged with the AI, speed is of the essence. But if the AI is doing agentic work and your competitor gets 3 times, 5 times, 10 times as much work done in 20 minutes than you do, you're going to get smoked. And so this notion somehow that Ben proposed that speed isn't very important in agentic flows is dead wrong. That speed is important in all aspects of productive work. And that your ability to get more done in less time is a fundamental advantage that, that accrues over time, right? If while your competitor is doing one unit of work, you can do 3. And in the next time they do one unit of work, you do 6.
2: Sure.
4: Right? This adds up over time and you beat them in any line of work. And so speed, which is sort of our specialty, is important across the board.
3: What do giant wafers and speed in general actually mean for, I guess, the economics of tokens? Because one way I think about it, I have this sort of vision in my head, like, okay, if I'm out shopping for toothpaste, I know I need toothpaste every once in a while, and I go into like a CVS, a store, I get one thing of toothpaste, and then maybe a week later I get some more toothpaste. Or I could go to Costco and buy a giant thing of toothpaste and take it home, probably at a cheaper cost. And that's sort of how I think of the giant wafers. Maybe it's a bad analogy. But what does speed actually mean for the cost of tokens?
4: Well, I think there are a couple observations. I think people have chosen so far to price speed a little higher. For example, Anthropic offered a premium service in which they offered tokens twice as fast and charged 6 times as much.
2: Hmm.
4: And they sold it out and they couldn't meet the demand. Now, just to give you an idea, we're 15 times faster than they're twice as fast. And so people value speed because it allows them to do more work. And they value their time. And when you can do more work in less time, you are making people more productive. That's why people have chosen to price them at a premium. They don't cost more to make. In fact, in the GPU architecture is an extremely good architecture and extremely efficient at building very slow tokens. And if you don't mind slow, the cost per token on a GPU is extremely low. But the GPU has a characteristic that as you try and go faster, the cost and the power used per token increase. 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The cost per token on a GPU is extremely low. But the GPU has a characteristic that as you try and go faster, the cost and the power used per token increase. Sort of like as you go faster in your car, your miles per gallon decrease, right? So what happens is as you try and to be useful, fast enough to be interesting, fast enough to keep users' intelligence focused on this product, they become extremely expensive and extremely power hungry.
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2: Big problems right now on Loop 410 northbound. As you make your way towards Dietrich Road, only one lane is getting through, so expect a 12 to 15 minute headache. And right now, it looks like there is going to be a lot of stop traffic backed up all the way to Rigsby. That's San Antonio traffic. I'm William Shotwell.
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19: From Bloomberg World Headquarters in New York, I'm Doug Krisner. We are standing by now for the launch, the 12th test flight that is being conducted by SpaceX of the Starship rocket. Launch time has now been set for 7:30 a.m. Eastern time in the U.S. We were twice delayed. The weather was not looking very good earlier at Starbase. That's the company town in southern Texas used by SpaceX for the launch of these space vehicles. Let's bring in Bloomberg space reporter Sana Pashankar. Sana, you've been there throughout much of the day. I know that this is an important mission because it's the first full test of SpaceX's next generation Starship architecture. Help me understand what's different now than what we saw in previous test flights.
3: Yeah, totally. So SpaceX has upgraded their Starship vehicle, as you mentioned, and the improvements, include the upgraded Raptor engines that are supposed to be capable this time around of sending much more mass to orbit, which is really key for the company's ambitions for the rocket, you know, of going to the moon, to Mars, and even building out an orbital data center. So it's